0: stuck. And we started looking around, so where's the trail? And it's one thing to be stuck. It's nothing to be stuck and not know where the trail is. So even if I get out, I got to figure out where I'm going.
1: Yes, yes.
0: And it was starting to get colder. It was we're almost 10,000 feet up, and it's starting to get colder. The sun's going down, and I'm thinking, this is not a good situation here. What are we going to do here? And after a little bit of looking around and so forth, we finally found the marker because the wind had just blown all the thing. It was just everything was just white. You're just going through the tree. You don't know where you are. And we finally found the marker. Said, "Okay, we found the trail." There was relief. Then we got the sled unstuck and got back on the trail. And the relief over me was just—you just feel it. And I realized this is what we caregivers feel all the time. Mm. We're stuck in a situation and we don't know where the marker is. We don't know where the trail is. So even if we get ourselves unstuck for a moment, we're going to get stuck right back again because we don't know which way to point and go to. That's what I'm doing at Caregivers with Hope. That's why I wrote this book. That's why I do the radio show, to help as many of my fellow caregivers see where that marker is, so that they can not only get, we're going to help them get unstuck and then point them to a place of safety.
1: Now, Peter, you married your wife with all the best intentions. You wanted to take care of her. You said that you did not know what that meant. As it began to dawn on you into the relationship, into the marriage, that, you know, this is not going to get better. This possibly could get worse. What was your first emotion, and how did you overcome that emotion? Because I have an idea what it was.
0: Well, sheer raw panic. Yeah. And it was fear. It was oh my goodness, what am I going to do? Mm. How am I? And it happened one night after a particularly brutal surgery. I'd been with her around the clock for a couple of days, and I mean I was just 25. I didn't know anything. We had a little boy at that point, and the doc said, you know, if you guys are going to have children, have them early, because Gracie, we didn't know about her health, you know, if she'd even be able to have children.
1: Yeah.
0: And it was a very brutal surgery, trying to save her leg. We spent a lot of surgeries trying to save those legs. And this one was one of those, and she was in a lot of pain. They have to give her a lot of medication. Middle of the night, she asked me to go down to the nurse's station, get her something to drink. So I came back down, and she had gone into a seizure. Oh. And I don't know if you ever watched somebody go into a seizure.
1: I have not.
0: I hope you never do, because it's a pretty, pretty brutal experience to watch. And what happens is sometimes you get too much pain medication in you, your body just kind of reacts, and it almost is like you have to reboot yourself. The brain just kind of reboots itself. Afterwards, she blacked out and woke up actually feeling pretty refreshed the next day. But for me, I was watching the thing unfold. She's throwing up everywhere. Mm-hmm. I got three nurses in there to hold her down, and while she was just thrashing and vomiting and everything else, and finally she blacked out and they got her cleaned up and so forth. But I'm covered with this. And I'm in shock. I've been going round the clock here for a couple of days. It's been going on for a couple of years now into our marriage. We're having some kind of surgery almost every year. I didn't know what to think. And the nurse kind of looked at me. She said, "Are you okay?" And I kind of muttered out, yeah. But I wasn't okay.
1: Yeah.
0: And I went out and looked at her chart. And that's before they started doing electronic charts. And I started reading through this thing. It was volume 4 of 4 that I noticed at that point. And it eventually, before they converted it to electronic, it went to volume 7. And that was just one hospital. But I saw the summary of when she'd come into that hospital after her wreck, because that's where she did most of her stuff there. And I started reading this thing, and I realized this is devastation. This is not just a car accident where somebody breaks a leg, and then they can tell when the weather's going to change for the rest of their life. This is devastation, and it's not going to get better. It's going to get worse, and it's going to last a long time. It's not terminal, but it's irreparable.
1: Yes.
0: And so the despair that came over me, realizing I'm trapped, and I'm clueless, and it took me into some dark places and over a lengthy period of time, and I still have to push against that sometimes. I'm not too proud to say, man, this is something that I struggle with all the time, and I read my own book because I need to hear from somebody who's got the experience that I have, and there are not many of us in the 30-year club.
1: Mm-hmm.
0: So I read my own book, and I listen to my own radio show because I'm preaching to myself. You remember the story? When David was at Ziklag, when David and his men had won this battle, they came back and all of their women and children and livestock carried off by the Amalekites, and all of his men were going to stone him. They were so angry, they were going to stone him. And what did David do? He said he encouraged himself with the Lord. When sometimes it's just you and God, and you're kind of secretly wondering, is God really listening? And that's what we caregivers deal with a lot of times. It's all racked up against us. And so in those moments, you just encourage yourself in the Lord. Say, this is how I'm going to do this. And I speak to myself and remind myself that every time I tell another caregiver where the marker is, it reminds

0: I'm Dr. James Markham with your biblical prescription for life. Did you know that God has created plants, and many of our plants not only prevent but also treat disease? Our biblical prescription for life is 2 Kings 20, verse 17. And Isaiah said, "Take a lump of fig," and they laid it on the boil, and he recovered. Fig was used as a treatment. Did you know that figs have iron, which can help with anemia, calcium, which can help with osteoporosis, potassium, which can help lower your blood pressure? Figs also can be used as a laxative because it has cellulose. 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

0: Welcome back to the program. I'm your host, Charles Mills. Our guest today is Peter Rosenberger. He is a radio host, public speaker, writer, and president of Caregivers with Hope, based in Nashville, Tennessee, and he has written a book, Hope for the Caregiver. And we've identified that caregiving is an absolute challenge for a whole lot of people, and it is that despair and that panic that happens when we realize it's going to be long-lasting. What steps do we need to take, Peter Rosenberger, to help us move along from that panic into a place of peace where we can deal with it year after year if necessary?
1: Well, that is the question. You know, what steps do we take? And it's not a solution. It's a different way of looking at the problem.
0: Uh-huh.
1: Now, this is not a situation where a kid broke his arm at soccer and we kind of white-knuckle it for 6 weeks until everything's okay and then we move on. This is a situation that is going to stretch into an uncertain horizon. This thing could go on for we don't know how long.
0: Yes.
1: So when I wrote Hope for the Caregiver, it's not about positive thinking, hearts, rainbows, and unicorns. You know, this is the conviction and experience that we as caregivers can lead a calmer, healthier, and dare I say it, an even more joyful life, even while looking at this stuff. Mm-hmm. Now, what I've learned is that I can't wait for my wife, Gracie, to get better or to get worse before I start a healthier life.
0: Hmm.
1: See, a lot of times we think we can hold our breath while doing something like this, and we're going to get through this, but it doesn't end. So we've got to start making decisions in our life that are healthy for us right now, healthy financially, healthy emotionally, healthy physically, spiritually, professionally. We don't get to wait on this thing, because if we compromise our own health, we're going to end up hurting the person we care for more.
0: But there you go. When we start concentrating on ourselves, we feel like we're being selfish. We feel like we're taking ourselves away from the person to whom we're giving the care. How do we deal with the guilt of focusing on self when the other person needs us so much?
1: Let me put it in context where everybody's going to look at it and say it makes sense.
0: Okay.
1: My wife is missing both legs. Mm-hmm. If I cut my foot, do I need to stop and take time to address the cut on my foot?
0: Mm.
1: Or should I just suck it up because she doesn't have feet? Who am I to do this? Who am I to talk about my foot as a cut?
0: Mm-hmm.
1: That'd be crazy, because these are the only 2 feet that she can depend on. They're on me. And so I need to be the best steward of those feet. And if I'm lame and my foot gets infected because I didn't properly

0: appropriately dressed because I felt guilty, though she didn't have feet. I won't even say anything about this. And then I'm unable to walk. How have I helped her at that point? See, this is what I'm trying to help caregivers understand. You're not being selfish. You're being smart. You're being more loving because you're taking care of the one person who's standing between that loved one and even further disaster. It's like life insurance. A lot of caregivers don't have life insurance because they think, well, that person's disabled or they're elderly or they're chronically ill. They're going to die before me, and I don't need to worry about that. But that's not always the case. The stress on a caregiver is so real. It's so harsh. And it's taking people out of the game before the loved one does. And then you leave them without a caregiver and provision. And now you've really hurt them. So it's a different way of looking at a situation that is affecting so many people. And what we do is we recklessly hurl ourselves at this without any regard to thinking what is the most effective way to do this. Now, short-term issue, again, that's triage. We're going to deal with this and get through it and move on. The people I'm talking to, this is their life. You don't go through something like this and say, okay, we're going to get through this and go on with our life. No, no, no. This is our life. And it doesn't have to be a bad one, and we don't have to be miserable, but we do have to think through this thing and plan a little bit better and make better choices. Now, we're not going to get it right every single time, and that's okay. Do you play baseball?
1: Yes, I do.
0: Well, you know that if you put the bat on the ball 3 out of 10 times, they're going to put you in the Hall of Fame. You know? That's the reality. We don't have to be perfect in this thing. We're looking for progress, not perfection.
1: Yeah.
0: We're never going to get it perfect. I've been doing this 30 years. Everything I've learned through failure. I have failed at more things than most people will ever. I've forgotten more failures than most people will ever make. If you're feeling it, I failed at it. But the point is we keep working towards it and making progress.
1: How does the person to whom you're giving the care, he or she has to be aware of what you're going through. How do you deal with the guilt of the person you're giving the care to as he or she deals with you having to spend so much time with them and neglect yourself, in their opinion?
0: Well, if I neglect myself, it's not somebody else's fault. It's my fault.
1: Okay.
0: And it, again, it starts talking about owning what I can do, what I have control over. Now, Gracie may feel guilty if I'm having to do a lot of things, and that's okay. We'll work through that. We'll have that conversation. But my job is to care for her. My love is driving this. I'm not getting paid for this. My love is doing this for her, and she understands that when I take a break, that I'm not doing it out of rejection to her, but I'm doing it because I'm going to care for the best person who's taking care of her, which is me. Now, if you're dealing with somebody who has dementia, Alzheimer's, or my brother's case, they have a daughter with cerebral palsy who's like a 2-year-old. She's 27 years old, but she's like a 2-year-old. Well, you can't have that conversation with them. You just got to have to make those unilateral decisions and do what is necessary. The key for a caregiver is do what is necessary for you to stay healthy. Now, that doesn't mean you indulge yourself in things that are inappropriate because that's not going to make you healthy emotionally or spiritually or physically. So do what is necessary for you to stay healthy. And to stay healthy, you're going to have to take some time. You're going to have to take some quiet time. You're going to have to be still. If you don't take time for stillness, you're going to have to make time for illness. Get a flu shot. A lot of people go, I don't want to get a flu shot. That's a government conspiracy, and they're tagging us for alien invasions. Well, look, if the Klingons attack, I don't want the flu. Get a flu shot. When's a good time for you to have the flu? You're not going to eliminate the flu, but you know, why do you wear a seatbelt in the event that you have a car wreck? You're not planning on having a car wreck, but in the event that you have a car wreck, you've got protection on. That's preventive medicine. It's all about preventive medicine for caregivers. You know, you're going to have to get some rest. You're going to have to reach for an apple and not a Snickers bar. Now, I like Snickers as much as the next guy. I got so big, it took two dogs to bark at me, you know, and I had to stop that. I had to start eating a little bit more healthy.
1: Yes.
0: I go to martial arts, and I just got my black belt last year.
1: Oh, very good.
0: And I pushed myself, and I had a caregiver ask me at Fort Campbell near here, and she came for a wounded warrior, and she said, how do you find time for this? I said, I don't find time for it. I make time for it. Because if I don't, I end up compromising the one person who is standing between my wife and even further stuff, and that's me. And so I love her better when I'm taking care of myself because healthy caregivers make better caregivers.
1: You know, Peter Rosenberger, as I look through this book and I look through the notes on your website, by the way, the website is caregiverswithhope.com, caregiverswithhope.com. I was struck with the possibility, and I just want to spend just 3 minutes on the last of our program here on this. I was struck with the possibility that what you say in this book will also apply to people who are caring for themselves when they have something that they have to deal with on a long-term basis and you become your own caregiver. These things also apply under those circumstances. Am I on the right track?
0: The principles are still the same. Being the best steward of where you are. See, stewardship is the key word here. Now, that's a word we don't practice much in our country. We're $20 trillion in debt. Clearly, we don't practice the word stewardship in our country.
1: Exactly.
0: But if you look back at our first job that God gave Adam was to be a steward of the garden. Mm-hmm. And then the, you know what the first thing that God said wasn't good? He said it wasn't good that man's alone.
1: Yes.
0: Now, that was God saying that. That's before the fall. And he said it's not good that man's alone. So we have a job to do, and we need to be in community. We need to have relationships. We need to have healthy relationships, and we got a job to do. We got stewardship. And so one of that's the things I pushed so hard to caregivers. Be the best steward of what you're given. You don't own it. This is not yours. God owns this. And look down at your hands. If you don't see nail prints, this ain't yours to fix. Don't own it. You're just the steward of it.
1: All right.
0: And then be in community. Don't be isolated. Caregivers are so isolated, and so we have to push back against that. And that's one of the things I'm doing with my radio show, and I'm starting an online support group. We can talk about this thing. We'll try to meet weekly. Those are the things I'm starting to do now because I recognize how isolated caregivers are.
1: Our guest today has been Peter Rosenberger. He is the author of Hope for the Caregiver, and you can get more information about that book and the other books that he has available at caregiverswithhope.com, caregiverswithhope.com, and you'll find other resources there as well. And it's an interactive website. In other words, you can ask questions and you can, like you say, you can take these classes and you can learn things there, all at caregiverswithhope.com. And I understand now after talking with you, I mean, after reading the book, you filled in the details for me, but after talking with you, I can tell that your heart is in this. This is something that has been hard won by you, Peter Rosenberger, and I really appreciate what you're doing, not only for all the caregivers in the world, but everyone who may have to become a caregiver. We can be ready to take on that responsibility. I want to thank you for all the people that may have to be there. Thank you, Peter Rosenberger, for being with us today. I appreciate your words of wisdom and guidance. Thank you.
0: Thank you.
1: And listener, until next time, this is Charles Mills along with Peter Rosenberger inviting you to remain heartwise. Goodbye, everyone.

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2: 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Happy Father's Day, your little girl, Jamie.
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1: Hummingbirds are a wonder of the Creator's work. They may be small, but as they say, dynamite comes in small packages. They are the only birds that can hover, fly forwards, backwards, even upside down. As I watched one hover over a feeder, I asked myself, how does this little bird flap its wings so fast? Around 70 or 80 times a second. Doesn't sound possible, does it? Does this bird think about all of this? Well, I don't think so. Its little brain inside its little head is programmed to send the signals. Its little muscles are programmed to receive the signals and respond. God wants to take our sinful minds and program them to do His will, to live His life. Are you an impatient, hard-hearted person? Well, don't be too alarmed. We've all been there. In fact, it's easy to be still there. The Apostle Paul didn't always do what he wanted to do, but if God can do the impossible in a hummingbird, He can do it in you. This is Rod Bieber with Seed Time and Harvest.

June 19, 1865 was 900 days after the Emancipation Proclamation had gone into effect. And yet it wasn't until then that federal troops arrived in Texas to enforce the proclamation in that state. The day became known as Juneteenth. It was the day that freedom arrived. True freedom comes to all people on the day they accept Jesus as their Savior. Jesus died on a cross as a sacrifice for the sins of the world. Sinners who accept that and believe that are born again. They enter into union with the God of heaven and receive everlasting life. Jesus said, "If the Son therefore shall make you free, ye shall be free indeed." Who in Texas on that day would not have chosen to go free? Unthinkable. But there are people today who choose to remain enslaved to the devil rather than be free. Welcome Jesus into your heart today, and when you do, you can be free. John Bradshaw, It Is Written.

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0: Welcome to Sabbath School, brought to you by It Is Written. We are glad that you are here today. Today we are going to be looking at lesson number 12 of 13. 12 of 13 of what? How to grow in a relationship with God. We've covered a lot of ground already, but we've got two more lessons to go. And today we're looking at how we can share Him, that is, share Christ, as part of our growing relationship with God. Let's begin with prayer. Father, we're grateful to be here today, as we are each and every week when we come together and study Your Word in the Sabbath School lesson. And today we ask that You would help us to find ways that we can incorporate sharing Christ into our daily walk with You. We ask Your blessing on us today, and we thank You. In Jesus' name, amen.
1: Amen.
0: We're grateful also to have Nina Atchison with us. She is a curriculum specialist and an author, and that really just makes very concise all of the things that you have done and are continuing to do to be a blessing to many, especially young people as they are growing up in their relationship with Christ. We're glad that you're here today, Nina.
1: Thank you, Eric.
0: So today we're looking at share Him. How do we incorporate sharing Christ into our relationship, our growing relationship with Him? What I'd like to do is start this week by looking at the memory verse. I'll read it, and then I'm going to ask you why you felt inspired, impressed to use this for our memory verse today. So the memory text is Isaiah 50, verse number 4. The Lord God has given me the tongue of the learned, that I should know how to speak a word in season to him who is weary. He awakens me morning by morning. He awakens my ear to hear as the learned. Why did you choose that verse for this week?
1: I think it really captures everything that, or much of what this week's message is about. The fact that it's the Lord who gives us the words to speak. Not only that, but He impresses us through His word, through His living word, about what to speak. So the truth that we learn and bring into our lives from His word, when we spend time with Jesus, we can actually share it to those who are weary, and encourage people in their walk with the Lord.
0: So there are a lot of people out there who are weary. There are a lot of people who are, it doesn't take you long if you look at the news, and I really don't care which side of the aisle a person falls on. You look at the news, or you read the news, or you watch the news, and there's a lot to be discouraged about, and many times opportunities to wonder whether God cares. Is He really in control? Is He really all that power? And you begin to ask questions. But we want to make sure that our walk with Him is good and solid so that we can share Him with others. How do these two work together?
1: You know, I think a lot of people think, well, I'm not an eloquent speaker, or I'm not a pastor, or I'm not an evangelist. And so what do I really have to share? What do I really need to share? And the question is that a witness really is someone who has seen firsthand. So if you have, you know, a crime scene, they call the witnesses in, someone who has seen the situation. And so indeed, if we are witnesses of what Christ is doing in our lives, in our world, in His church, then we should have something to share. In fact, as Seventh-day Adventists, and for those of us who are watching, for those who aren't, the mission of the church is to make disciples who make disciples, to proclaim the everlasting gospel and the three angels' message, because we know that Christ is returning soon. So this is, I suppose, the goal of why we should share. But really, when we come in contact with Christ, it's so joyful, it's so revolutionary, it's so amazing that we can't help but share, as we'll discover through some of this week's stories.
0: You know, without making someone out there feel a little bit uncomfortable, you kind of have to ask yourself some uncomfortable questions. If you've been a Christian for X number of years, but you've never shared Christ with anybody, the question becomes, why not?
1: Right.
0: I mean, again, we don't want to point fingers too carefully or too pointedly, but it is a natural question, because that is the Great Commission. Go therefore and make disciples.
1: Yes.
0: That is, make followers of Christ, who make followers of Christ, who make followers of, but if we've never done that,
1: yes,
0: then something seems to be missing. So what about witnessing in the early days of the church? What did that look like? And should it look similar today, or should there be some differences today?
1: I think we can take some clear encouragement from the early church, the early Christian church. In the book of Acts, in Acts 1 verse 8, We read, and this is the words of Jesus to the disciples, "But you shall receive power when the Holy Spirit has come upon you, and you shall be witnesses to me in Jerusalem and in all Judea and Samaria and to the end of the earth." So the first part of this verse tells us that we will receive power, Holy Spirit power, which is not from ourselves, it's actually from God. God gives us that power. It comes upon us so that we can be a witness for Him, what He's done in our lives. The second verse I'd like to share is in Acts 4, verse 13, which says, "Now when they saw the boldness of Peter and John and perceived that they were uneducated and untrained men, they marveled and they realized that they had been with Jesus." So a couple of things in this verse. First of all, they were bold. Even though there was a potential risk, I suppose, of them being imprisoned, and of course we know that they were, or being trying to be silenced, their lives were at risk. It didn't bother them. They were bold. They knew what they believed, and nothing could really hold them back. And then those who heard, they were marvelled. They just thought, wow, this message is amazing, because these people are not trained. They haven't been to our rabbinical schools. And then they realized, they were with Jesus. These were some disciples of Jesus. And so I think we also can remember in Acts 4:20, we are told that Peter and John went on to tell everyone, "For we cannot but speak the things which we have seen and heard." The fact that they'd been with Jesus, that they'd spent time with Him, they'd heard Him speak, they'd heard Him do miracles, nothing could hold them back. They just had the Holy Spirit, of course, come and fill them at Pentecost. And now they were in boldness sharing with the most convincing power the gospel of Christ and the saving message, even though they were uneducated. So I think this is very encouraging for any of us. If we're not sure what to share or how to share it, we can have confidence that just as God worked through these people in the Bible, He can also work through us.
0: So this is not, these examples that we're looking at here are not of people going, okay, I need to go out and do that. It's not feeling so much an obligation, but it's a natural outflowing of the relationship that they have with Him.
1: Yeah.
0: And because they're connected, because the Holy Spirit is working in their lives, they're allowing the Holy Spirit to work, then this natural outflow of that relationship is the sharing of Christ with others.
1: Yeah, it's almost as though, you know, when something exciting happens in our lives, you know, we get engaged, or something happens wonderful for our children, we want to tell those closest to us. It's, why would we not tell them this exciting news? And I think it's the same with Jesus, especially, and we'll talk about this in a little while, especially when we receive news from the Lord in our daily devotions. I really think that's where it comes down to, and we'll talk about that in a moment.
0: So let's say that there is someone who they want to share Christ with others, but they look at themselves and the relationship that they have with God, the relationship that they have with Christ, and it feels a little weak. It feels like it's not quite where maybe they want it to be, not quite where they think God would want it to be. What do they do then? Do they just go and share anyway, or do you wait until your relationship is perfect, or how do you navigate that?
1: So I think the first thing we need to remember is that God will work through anyone if they are willing, regardless of our abilities. Of course, God gives spiritual gifts at certain times, but all He needs is a willing heart. So if we are willing, then He'll work through us, even if we feel weak or inadequate. Secondly, we find that sharing also revives our own faith. So when we don't share, it's almost as though, you know, we've got this private faith and no one else really needs to know about it. But when we start to share, something happens in our own hearts. It's like when you prepare a sermon to preach or something, it often benefits you more than it might benefit the people. And so our faith grows when we exercise it. When we talk about God, we feel more confident in believing in God. It connects our beliefs with our actions, and it moves the focus from ourselves to God's mission, to being involved in His mission. We need to remember that the power comes from the Holy Spirit, not from ourselves, and step out in faith, trusting that the Holy Spirit will go before us. I think too, if we feel inadequate, sometimes that can be a blessing, because through our struggles and our insecurities and our authenticity, it sometimes is very relatable to those we witness to. And the Holy Spirit uses that many times. I think our obedience to respond to God's invitation to witnessing shouldn't rely on our feelings. Our feelings

0: share what we do know. And one thing that we each have is our story.
1: Exactly.
0: Of how God has worked in our lives and has guided us and given us encouragement and help in our times of need. So those are some things that we can share.
1: Yes, definitely. And I do think that's really the place to start. And we'll talk in a moment about, well, what are some steps? How do I share? And really, our own story, our own testimony is one of the best, most powerful ways we can start sharing with others.
0: And there's no one who can argue with your own testimony.
1: That's right.
0: There's no argument against that. So we're going to be coming back in just a moment, and we're going to be talking about that. But if you want to learn more about what we are studying today, what we've been studying for this entire quarter, these 13 lessons, we want to make sure that you're aware of another resource that is available. Not only is there the quarterly or the Sabbath School Bible Study Guide, there is also the companion book to that. And that companion book is called Growing in a Relationship with God. And the author of it is Heather Quintana. You can find this book on the itiswritten.shop website. Just look for the companion book to the Sabbath School lesson. It goes into greater detail in the things that we are talking about. Each chapter in the book goes right along with each chapter in the study guide, and you will gain a great deal more from your study of this subject. Again, itiswritten.shop, or if you happen to be watching this on YouTube, just click the link in the description right below this video. We're going to be back in just a moment or two as we continue looking at how we can be a witness, how we can share our faith, share Jesus with others. We'll be right back.
2: 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What would he say to his friends today? 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And it's said that 3 billion people alive today have never had the chance to hear the gospel. 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
0: Welcome back to Sabbath School. We're talking about how we can share Jesus with others as part of a healthy relationship that we have with God. Nina, we kind of left just before this break talking about some practical ways that we can share Jesus with others. We touched on it anyway. There are other practical things that we can do to share Jesus with others. Walk us through some of those.
1: So I think the first question I want to ask our viewers is, are you sharing Jesus with others? And you asked that to Eric, but as you listen to us discuss for the next few minutes, I just want to ask you to think about someone you are sharing with. And if you're not, think about someone you might be able to share with. So first of all, I think as we share, there's various ways we can go about sharing Jesus. I think for me, I usually try to strike up some kind of friendship and genuine interest in the person. Of course, when we are lovable ourselves, it really smooths the way before us and it draws them to God. And I pray for the Holy Spirit to go before me to know what to say, how to weave in discussions of what God is doing in my life and even areas where I might be able to pray for this person. For example, there's a lady that I've been interacting with at my post office back home. And I take special time to talk to her every time she's works there. And I've been praying for her for a while now, several months. And she notices that I take time, and I notice that she likes to talk to me.

0: more than the other customers. And recently, I told her that I was praying for her, and I could see the surprise on her face. She was sharing with me that she was struggling with something, and I said, I'll pray for you. I was going to offer to pray for her at that moment, but it just wasn't quite the right time. But I told her I would be praying for her. And so I think it's important to look for ways that we can naturally talk about our faith once we have a connection with the person, and ask for God to give the boldness that he gave to Peter. Because I think people are often more receptive than we may realize. Also, the gentleness in our approach is important. And then I think it's important to find ways to try to connect them with others in the church community, because that person, this person, Jill, might have thought, well, Nina's a nice person, but I want her to know that there are others in my community of believers who love Jesus and who are equally passionate about him and kind and loving. And so to invite them to a small group, to Sabbath school, to church, to, of course, pray about ways when we could ask the person, would you like to do a Bible study? Do you believe in the Bible? Do you want to talk more about what the Bible says about the issues that you're facing? Or even just to give a little promise, a Bible promise card. So it depends on the questions, of course, the individual has. But there will come a time where we'll want to ask the person, would you like to do Bible studies? And eventually, would you like to be baptized? But we don't want to rush these steps. Of course, we don't want to lag either. And the Holy Spirit will be the one that will guide us as we reach out to this person. But through all of this, our actions, our loving actions, preparing the soil of the heart, should show the person whose we are, that we belong to Jesus. We love Jesus. And the way that we treat them, the interest that we show in them will reveal that. Of course, there are other ways. You know, we can door knock, where we just outright ask, would you like to do Bible studies? And that also is a great approach, is a different approach. But there are people that are just waiting to be asked to study the Bible. And so I think we need to be praying for the Holy Spirit to show us when and how, for each specific circumstance, how we can be a witness and how we can share about our love for the truth, our love for a Savior, and our personal relationship with God, how that will flow naturally from our interactions.
1: Each person is going to be a little bit different, and different approaches will work differently on different people. It's kind of like, if we want to use an analogy, different types of bait for different types of fish.
0: Yes.
1: Because you're not going to catch all types of fish with a net. You're not going to catch all types of fish with a hook. Mm-hmm. It's going to vary from person to person. There's a beautiful quote, Christ's method alone will give true success in reaching the people.
0: And
1: talks about how he mingled with men as one who desired their good and so forth. A beautiful example of how we also should interact with others and seek their good and their best interest and to lead them into a closer walk with Christ. As we're doing that, what do we need to be careful of as we're sharing God with others? Any pitfalls, any potential obstacles, things that we might not want to do along the way?
0: I think one of the things we need to recognize is that we should never try to force or coerce anyone to believe what we believe. In fact, coercion goes against the very character of God. God never forced everyone to come into the ark. He never forced Adam and Eve not to go to the tree of knowledge of good and evil. He didn't force the Israelites to remain in a covenant with him. And Jesus never forces people to accept his truth, and we shouldn't force anyone to do that either. To the contrary, Jesus met the people's needs. He had sympathy towards them. He met their needs, and then he invited them to follow him. And of course, Jesus' approach is the perfect approach that we should mirror. So if we see someone in need, we should help them, meet their needs, be genuine about our love, our care for them, and then invite them, offer the invitation. Ellen White actually says, it's no part of Christ's mission to compel men to receive him. There can be no more conclusive evidence that we possess the spirit of Satan than the disposition to hurt and destroy those who do not appreciate our work or who act contrary to our ideas. So, I mean, that's very strong advice. We have to be very careful, and we need to remember ultimately that it's not us that convinces or converts a soul, a person. It's the role of the Holy Spirit to do that. And we just have to plant seeds, or we might water, or we might harvest. As long as we're open to be involved, to being involved in the work of God, then He will provide, and He will create the harvest. He might send someone else to harvest after us or before us. And so all we need to do is allow the Holy Spirit to use us as the conduit through which He can work, if we are open and willing.
1: So Paul planted, Apollos watered,
0: yes.
1: God gave the increase.
0: That's right.
1: And so we need to remember that He's the one who's working behind and through all that. And as you mentioned, forcing and coercion, there were people who walked away from Jesus.
0: Mm-hmm.
1: He didn't throw sticks at them.
0: No.
1: You know, he gave them the opportunity. If they chose to go the other direction, then that was, you know, that's
0: yeah.
1: their choice.
0: Yeah.
1: But He gave the opportunity, and He gave the opportunity in the best way possible for the in that situation, to give them the mm-hmm. best opportunity to make the right decision. Yeah. But ultimately, it's each person's choice.
0: Yes.
1: So we need to pray for the guidance of the Holy Spirit and for yeah. Him to work on their hearts and to be receptive and open to what it is that we're sharing.
0: And also, I think for us not to be disappointed or feel like we've done the wrong thing if we don't see the results, because we can't expect to always see the fact that all of these people are now coming to Christ. It may not happen. We may not ever see it on this earth. But God just asks us to be faithful.
1: He does.
0: Not to be discouraged if we don't see it.
1: On Wednesday and Thursday's lesson, you talk about how we can interact with a loved one who has walked away from God. Most of us probably have someone that we can think of who falls into that category. Help us understand that a little bit better.
0: I think it is a big topic. And as you say, I think many of us have experienced that to some degree. And it can cause pain and discouragement. You know, if any of our viewers have had a child walk away from loving God, from being in a relationship with God. And I do think sometimes we wonder, well, how do I interact with the loved one who has done this? In the Bible, we read an account of how God interacted with His chosen children. And we read in the Old Testament how Joseph had two children. The younger one was Ephraim. And this ended up becoming the tribe of Ephraim. And it was really the largest tribe in Israel. And in many ways, the tribe of Ephraim represented Israel. And we actually see how this tribe, how God's people, wandered away from the Lord. We read in Jeremiah 31, 16 and 17, "Refrain your voice from weeping and your eyes from tears, for your work shall be rewarded, says the Lord. And they shall come back from the land of the enemy. There is hope in your future, says the Lord, that your children shall come back to their own border." And He speaks this in response to Rachel, who was the grandmother of Ephraim. These very encouraging words. And I suppose we can read this, and even though in our lives it might seem helpless, we might feel discouraged. We might question, what have I done wrong in my interactions with this family member or this person that I love and hold close to me? But in this passage, I think God is telling us, don't weep too much. There is hope. Your work shall be rewarded. It's a promise for us. God doesn't give up on these people, on those that we love. He loves them more than we do. And His compassions never fail, as we read. So I think there are some practical things we probably could do as we consider those who may have walked away. You know, I think we often might think, well, how should I interact with them? I think we can interact with them to show them, first of all, that we love them rather than banishing or treating them differently. I think the testimony of our life will speak so loudly. Our love for Jesus, our actions, our words, our grace towards them and others. Perhaps you've had a spouse, our viewers might have had a spouse who's not a believer. And if they see your daily consistent humbleness, your gentleness, this can often be a great blessing. Of course, we don't want to create an environment for abuse, that's another discussion, but I'm talking about if it's a safe environment. But I think we can actually give our sadness about the situation. We can give that to the Lord based on what we read here from Ephraim and the situation there. And any condemnation that we might feel, or any anger or bitterness towards these people, I would just urge us to give those feelings to the Lord and ask Him to replace them with love. We read the story of the father who accepted his son back after all those years, the prodigal son, and we just never know.
1: So there's good news. The good news is that God is hard at work. The good news is that behind the scenes, in ways that you may not even see, you may not even be aware of, God is working on people's hearts. And He gives you and me the opportunity to work in concert with Him, to give people the opportunity to grow in their relationship with Him. And that fact, that action, helps us to grow in our relationship with Him as well. We're glad that you've joined us again this week. Next week, we have one final week. We're talking about Into Eternity, lesson number 13. You'll want to join us again next week, right here on Sabbath School, brought to you by It Is Written.

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1: But that means it's 11 back there. Maybe something's wrong. 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
6: 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Or maybe it was as simple as a passing smile. 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

0: Welcome to today's reading from the Bible, the Word of God. 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
1: Psalm 107. Oh, give thanks to the Lord, for he is good, for his mercy endures forever. Let the redeemed of the Lord say so, whom he has redeemed from the hand of the enemy, and gathered out of the lands from the east and from the west, from the north and from the south. They wandered in the wilderness in a desolate way. They found no city to dwell in. Hungry and thirsty, their soul fainted in them. Then they cried out to the Lord in their trouble, and he delivered them out of their distresses. And he led them forth by the right way, that they might go to a city for a dwelling place. Oh, that men would give thanks to the Lord for his goodness, and for his wonderful works to the children of men. For he satisfies the longing soul, and fills the hungry soul with goodness. Those who sat in darkness and in the shadow of death, bound in affliction and irons, because they rebelled against the words of God, and despised the counsel of the Most High, therefore he brought down their heart with labor. They fell down, and there was none to help. Then they cried out to the Lord in their trouble, and he saved them out of their distresses. He brought them out of darkness and the shadow of death, and broke their chains in pieces. Oh, that men would give thanks to the Lord for his goodness and for his wonderful works to the children of men. For he has broken the gates of bronze and cut the bars of iron in two. Fools, because of their transgression and because of their iniquities, were afflicted. Their soul abhorred all manner of food, and they drew near to the gates of death. Then they cried out to the Lord in their trouble, and he saved them out of their distresses. He sent his word, and healed them, and delivered them from their destructions. Oh, that men would give thanks to the Lord for his goodness, and for his wonderful works to the children of men. Let them sacrifice the sacrifices of thanksgiving, and declare his works with rejoicing. Those who go down to the sea in ships, who do business on great waters, they see the works of the Lord, and his wonders in the deep. For he commands and raises the stormy wind, which lifts up the waves of the sea. They mount up to the heavens, they go down again to the depths. Their soul melts because of trouble. They reel to and fro and stagger like a drunken man, and are at their wit's end. Then they cry out to the Lord in their trouble, and he brings them out of their distresses. He calms the storm, so that its waves are still. Then they are glad because they are quiet. So he guides them to their desired haven. Oh, that men would give thanks to the Lord for his goodness and for his wonderful works to the children of men. Let them exalt him also in the assembly of the people, and praise him in the company of the elders. He turns rivers into a wilderness, and the water springs into dry ground, a fruitful land into barrenness, for the wickedness of those who dwell in it. He turns a wilderness into pools of water, and dry land into water springs. There he makes the hungry dwell, that they may establish a city for a dwelling place, and sow fields and plant vineyards, that they may yield a fruitful harvest. He also blesses them, and they multiply greatly, and he does not let their cattle decrease. When they are diminished and brought low through oppression, affliction, and sorrow, he pours contempt on princes, and causes them to wander in the wilderness where there is no way. Yet he sets the poor on high, far from affliction, and makes their families like a flock. The righteous see it and rejoice, and all iniquity stops its mouth. Whoever is wise will observe these things, and they will understand the loving kindness of the Lord.
0: That's the reading from the Old Testament. And now we turn to the New Testament.
1: The second epistle of Paul to the Corinthians, chapter 4. Therefore, since we have this ministry, as we have received mercy, we do not lose heart. But we have renounced the hidden things of shame, not walking in craftiness nor handling the word of God deceitfully, but by manifestation of the truth, commending ourselves to every man's conscience in the sight of God. But even if our gospel is veiled, it is veiled to those who are perishing, whose minds the God of this age has blinded, who do not believe, lest the light of the gospel of the glory of Christ, who is the image of God, should shine on them. For we do not preach ourselves, but Christ Jesus the Lord, and ourselves your bondservants for Jesus' sake. For it is the God who commanded light to shine out of darkness, who has shown in our hearts to give the light of the knowledge of the glory of God in the face of Jesus Christ. But we have this treasure in earthen vessels, that the excellence of the power may be of God and not of us. We are hard pressed on every side, yet not crushed. We are perplexed, but not in despair. Persecuted, but not forsaken. Struck down, but not destroyed. Always carrying about in the body the dying of the Lord Jesus, that the life of Jesus also may be manifested in our body. For we who live are always delivered to death for Jesus' sake, that the life of Jesus also may be manifested in our mortal flesh. So then death is working in us, but life in you. And since we have the same spirit of faith, according to what is written, I believed, and therefore I spoke. We also believe, and therefore speak, knowing that he who raised up the Lord Jesus will also raise us up with Jesus, and will present us with you. For all things are for your sakes, that grace, having spread through the many, may cause thanksgiving to abound to the glory of God. Therefore we do not lose heart. Even though our outward man is perishing, yet the inward man is being renewed day by day. For our light affliction, which is but for a moment, is working for us a far more exceeding and eternal weight of glory. While we do not look at the things which are seen, but at the things which are not seen. For the things which are seen are temporary, but the things which are not seen are eternal.

You've been listening to the Word of God, today's reading of a section of the Holy Scriptures. All 66 books of Scripture are given by inspiration of God and are profitable for doctrine, for reproof, for correction, for instruction in righteousness, that the man of God may be perfect, thoroughly furnished unto all good works. A portion of the Word of God is read every 3 hours here on Radio 74.

June 19, 1865 was 900 days after the Emancipation Proclamation had gone into effect. And yet it wasn't until then that federal troops arrived in Texas to enforce the proclamation in that state. The day became known as Juneteenth. It was the day that freedom arrived. True freedom comes to all people on the day they accept Jesus as their Savior. Jesus died on a cross as a sacrifice for the sins of the world. Sinners who accept that and believe that are born again. They enter into union with the God of heaven and receive everlasting life. Jesus said, "If the Son therefore shall make you free, ye shall be free indeed." Who in Texas on that day would not have chosen to go free? Unthinkable. But there are people today who choose to remain enslaved to the devil rather than be free. Welcome Jesus into your heart today, and when you do, you can be free. John Bradshaw, It Is Written.

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2: My Dad by Sally Burns. 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I ride on his shoulder, we play on the rug. He never gets mad when I spill my biscotti all over his lap, and I'm my brother Teddy.
1: Good, Sally. 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

June 19, 1865 was 900 days after the Emancipation Proclamation had gone into effect. And yet it wasn't until then that federal troops arrived in Texas to enforce the proclamation in that state. The day became known as Juneteenth. It was the day that freedom arrived. True freedom comes to all people on the day they accept Jesus as their Savior. Jesus died on a cross as a sacrifice for the sins of the world. Sinners who accept that and believe that are born again. They enter into union with the God of heaven and receive everlasting life. Jesus said, "If the Son therefore shall make you free, ye shall be free indeed." Who in Texas on that day would not have chosen to go free? Unthinkable. But there are people today who choose to remain enslaved to the devil rather than be free. Welcome Jesus into your heart today, and when you do, you can be free. John Bradshaw, It Is Written.

0: Here now is HMS Richards, the voice of prophecy speaker, who warns, don't look now.
1: There's a certain species of caterpillars called the processional caterpillars. They walk in a long line, each following closely the one in front of him. The great French naturalist, Lefebvre, once saw some of these caterpillars marching around the molding of a large stone vase in his garden. He found a few more of them and filled in the gap between the head and the tail of the procession, then watched to see what would happen. The procession went on, each caterpillar following his neighbor in front of him. They walked around and around that vase for a whole week, covering a distance of nearly a mile. Doesn't that illustrate the habits of many people? They keep looking at others and doing just what they do. Think of it, following somebody else, keeping their eyes glued on him, with no thought of the rightness or wrongness of what they are doing, or where they are going, or the consequences of it, just looking at somebody else and following his example. It would be better to be blind to some people and to some things, but it would be better still for our eyes to be fixed on the final goal of eternal things, rather than on the things of today. Well, may we say, don't look now. Look at something beyond. Does not the holy apostle advise us to lay aside every weight and the sin which doth so easily beset us and run with patience the race that is set before us, looking unto Jesus, the author and finisher of our faith? Hebrews 12, 1 and 2. When we see him, there are many other things we will not see, and much to our advantage. In Isaiah, the 42nd chapter and the 9th verse, there's a prophecy of Jesus himself. He is our example. Listen to this. Who is blind but my servant, or deaf as my messenger that I sent? Who is blind as he that is perfect, and blind as the Lord's servant? If we follow Christ's example, we too shall be blind to many things, not looking at the outward appearance, not judging after the sight of the eyes, nor deciding after the hearing of the ears. Isaiah 11, verse 3. We may, of course, see with the outward eyes, but we shall be blind to all but God and his doings, his will, his word, his commandments. We might call this a blessed blindness. For we read of this in Isaiah 33:15, he that stoppeth his ears and shutteth his eyes from seeing evil. Thine eyes shall see the King in his beauty. We shall never see Christ in all his beauty and all his glory, and in all the beauty of his character, unless we stop looking at some other things. The Bible says that by beholding we become changed. You'll read those words in 2 Corinthians, the 3rd chapter, in the 18th verse. We become like the things that we continually see and look upon and contemplate. S.D. Gordon writes that when his brother, who had been gone for quite a while, returned home, he said to him as they were walking down the street together one day, "You've been going with Denning a great deal lately, haven't you?" Denning was a mutual friend of theirs. "How did you know?" "You walk just like him," replied the brother. That was a fact, but he did not know it. The two had been walking home together from the YMCA 3 or 4 nights a week, and unconsciously young Gordon had grown to imitate his friend in his peculiar way of walking. We are influenced for good or for bad by the example of others often, especially those in whom we're interested, the ones to whom we look, the ones we see a good deal and know well. Children look to their parents, for instance. They're with them, they look at them, they watch them. They unconsciously imitate them, and they're apt to follow them. They do what they see their parents do. This shows the importance of a good example in parenthood. It may be that parents are largely to blame for some of the troubles we have among the youth of the world today. In one of his addresses on Abraham Lincoln, Norman Hapgood, the editor, said that Lincoln was once talking to an alcoholic man of middle age who was bewailing the fact that his 17-year-old son had taken up drinking. "Well, there's just one way," said Lincoln, "just one way to bring up a child in the way he should go. That is to travel that way yourself." There's the idea. Don't look continually, approvingly, with interest, with love, with desire, upon that which is wrong. For there's danger that by so doing, you too will become wrong. Don't look now. Shut your eyes. Figuratively speaking, to some things. Look at other things. Do not keep looking at things that God has forbidden. Remember what happened to Eve. The woman saw that the tree was good for food, that it was pleasant to the eyes, and she took and did eat. That's the story of Genesis. We read it in the 3rd chapter in the 6th verse. She kept looking at something until she thought it was just what she wanted. Yes, she kept looking until there was desire, then decision, then sin and death. She disobeyed God because she looked in the wrong direction and in the wrong way. Don't look at the difficulties in the way of obedience to God. Step out by faith. Remember the experience of the Apostle Peter. Of him the Scripture says, and we're reading Matthew 14:29, "He walked on the water, and when he saw the wind boisterous, he was afraid, and beginning to sink, he cried, saying, 'Lord, save me.'" Probably the shortest prayer in Scripture. Instead of looking at Jesus, he began to look at the waves, at the danger, at the trouble. "Don't look now," would have been good advice to him. As long as the apostle kept his eyes on Jesus, he was safe. But when he looked at the boisterous waves, fear filled his heart, faith fled, and he began to sink. What a lesson for us. We are not to look around at the fearful circumstances, at the threats of enemies. Don't look now at these things. Keep your eyes upon Christ. He will uphold you. He will keep you. He is faithful. Here is the promise of God. "Thou whom I have taken hold of, fear thou not, for I am with thee. Look not around thee, be not dismayed, for I am thy God. I will strengthen thee, yea, I will help thee, yea, I will uphold thee." Isaiah 41:9. True faith is believing God, believing God's word, and in that way seeing things as accomplished before they are so in reality. Someone has said that Columbus practically discovered America before he left Spain. So true was this, that he was not surprised when he saw the Western continent. Indeed, he would have been surprised had he not found it. Faith is expectancy. So don't look at the stormy sea, the difficulties, or the dangers. Don't look at someone else's circumstances when you're having a hard time and they're having it easy. "For I was envious when I saw the prosperity of the wicked," says David, "until I went into the sanctuary of God. Then I understood. Psalm 73:3. David says in this psalm that his feet had almost slipped. He almost lost his faith when he saw the prosperity of wicked man. It was only in the light of God's sanctuary where we see the great plan of salvation and the man of salvation, Jesus, and the judgment of the wicked at last, that he was able to see things as they really were, as they are. Don't look now at other people's good fortune and your own trouble. Remember, whom the Lord loveth, he chasteneth. Hebrews 12:6. That's a good verse to memorize. Whom the Lord loveth, he chasteneth. Don't look at the lions in the den. Don't look at the fiery furnace. Don't look at the mob with their stones ready to destroy you. Don't look at the vast distances to the mission fields. Don't look at the small paycheck in earth's money. Don't look at these things. Look at the Word of God. Look to Jesus. For it is written, they looked unto him and were lightened, and their faces were not ashamed. Psalm 34:5. If we get our eyes fastened on our problems instead of on our Savior, we shall come to grief. There was Saul, king of Israel. Popular, handsome, able, but he made one of the most colossal failures the Bible records. We read about it in the 13th chapter of 1 Samuel. His words to the prophet were these, because I saw that the people were scattered from me, and that thou camest not. Therefore, said I, the Philistines will come down now upon me. Then he goes on to tell how he broke with God's plan. I did this and that. He made a wrong decision. He knew it was wrong, but he did it because he said, I saw, I saw, I saw. Why did he keep looking in the wrong direction? Looking at the consequences, not looking at God's word and promise. In every time of crisis, we shall be tempted in the same way. It was on the stormy sea when the disciples had given up hope, were fighting the raging tempest, that Jesus came to them in the fourth watch of the night. Jesus comes to us with his help and blessing in the time of our greatest need, our darkest night. Even the prophet Elijah looked on the wrong direction. Right after one of the greatest blessings and victories that ever came to him, a reaction set in. The glory and victory of Mount Carmel had taken place only the day before. After an all-night rain, soaked, cold, hungry, discouraged, the prophet saw a messenger coming from Jezebel, his enemy. And this is the message he brought from the queen. So let the gods do to me and more also. If I make not thy life as the life of one of them, that is the prophets who had been killed the day before. And when he saw that, he arose and went for his life. 1 Kings 19. He saw the danger, the hatred in the face of Jezebel. He saw what would happen to him. So he ran for his life. He did not look to God. He looked instead to his enemy. No wonder he fled. Many a time in our own experiences, if we will look to God instead of our troubles and fears, we shall be able to stand still and see the salvation of God. Exodus 14:13. Remember, seeing is believing.

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1: People.

June 19, 1865 was 900 days after the Emancipation Proclamation had gone into effect. And yet it wasn't until then that federal troops arrived in Texas to enforce the proclamation in that state. The day became known as Juneteenth. It was the day that freedom arrived. True freedom comes to all people on the day they accept Jesus as their Savior. Jesus died on a cross as a sacrifice for the sins of the world. Sinners who accept that and believe that are born again. They enter into union with the God of heaven and receive everlasting life. Jesus said, "If the Son therefore shall make you free, ye shall be free indeed." Who in Texas on that day would not have chosen to go free? Unthinkable. But there are people today who choose to remain enslaved to the devil rather than be free. Welcome Jesus into your heart today, and when you do, you can be free. John Bradshaw, It Is Written.

Jesus. The mere mention of his name can calm the storm, heal the broken, raise the dead. At the name of Jesus, I've seen sin-hardened men melted, derelicts transformed, the lights of hope put back into the eyes of a hopeless child. I've heard a mother softly breathe his name at the bedside of a child, delirious with fever, and I've watched that little body grow quiet and the fevered brow cool. I've sat beside a dying friend, her body racked with pain, who in those final fleeting seconds summoned her last ounce of strength to whisper Earth's sweetest name, Jesus. Emperors have tried to destroy it. Philosophies have tried to stamp it out. Tyrants have tried to wash it from the face of this earth with the very blood of those who claimed it. Yet the name of Jesus still stands. And there shall be in that final day when every voice that has ever uttered a sound, every voice of Adam's race, shall proclaim in one great mighty chorus the name of Jesus. For every knee shall bow and every tongue shall confess that Jesus Christ is Lord. So you see, it was not mere chance that caused the angel one night long ago to say to a virgin maiden, his name shall be called Jesus. Jesus. You know, there's something.

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One of our office personnel dropped this news magazine on my desk yesterday. And the front cover had the words, "Are you going out of your mind?" I looked up and said, "You know, I've been wondering about that." This person said, "Well, I definitely am." I welcome you to Night Sounds. I'm Bill Pierce. How about you? Do you feel stable, secure at this moment? I hope so. I know a good many of our listeners are in good condition. Then there's that other segment who may be asking, "I'm not sure if I'm going out of my mind or not. All I want to know is what's happening to me." Well, since each of our programs takes a different direction and title, topic, I've decided to use that question as our concentration tonight. What's happening to me? Well, we come up with some sort of an answer to that. Let's just relax for a moment. Try to forget what's happened during the day, especially if it's been distressing, and bask in the quietness of beautiful music. We want to bring you a soul massage tonight. And I think that our opening sounds will certainly contribute to that. Brooklyn Tabernacle Choir, orchestra, soloists, to sing about a hiding place. And you feel you're going down, you need something to grasp. Yeah.

Beautiful medley there by the Brooklyn Tabernacle Choir and soloists My Hiding Place. And if you listen to the first lyrics of the opening song, Father, hold me. I'm in the midst of the storm. I feel safe and secure in your loving arms. Tonight's program with the question, what's happening to me? Could be you're going through some tough times, some deep waters right now that you can't even explain. In fact, you feel numb. You're not sure exactly what's going on. David Wilkerson has certainly gone through the tunnel a few times and back, and in his ministry has contacted and comforted and counseled many who have the same question, what's happening to me? And he wrote in one of his books, when you are deeply hurt, and we all are hurting in some way or another, no person on this earth can shut out that innermost fear, the deepest agonies. Even the best of friends can't really understand the battle that you're enduring, or even the wounds inflicted. Only God can shut out the waves of depression, the feelings of loneliness and failure which come over you. Faith in God's love alone can salvage the injured mind and heart and spirit. That bruised and broken being who suffers in silence can be healed only by a supernatural work of the Holy Spirit. Nothing short of divine intervention really works. And I'm sure there are a good many band-aids available that will temporarily ease the pain a little bit or give some sort of a peripheral inspiration for a moment. Maybe deflect your attention, if nothing else. But for enduring, lasting, stable faith and peace and solution, God has to step in and take over. This morning when I began my run after a series of exercises, I felt depressed and very sensitive, and I knew that to start that run, I needed to have some sort of an intervening stability. And I selected a couple of scripture verses and said them out loud, one of them being, let the words of my mouth and the meditation of my heart be acceptable in your sight, O Lord, my strength and my redeemer. And sometimes when I particularly feel like human garbage, I will select and concentrate and focus on that beautiful word of reminder in the book of Romans in the New Testament, chapter 8, verse 1. There is therefore now no condemnation to them who are in Christ, who believe in Him, who've yielded their lives to Him, who walk after the Spirit, not after the things of the flesh and the human desires. So usually these two verses begin to stabilize me, and I keep repeating them, especially if the pressures come down too hard. Just a moment ago, the choir sang, Hold me, Lord. I feel I'm in the midst of the storm. Hide me in your loving arms. This is more than a pretty thought, a flowery phrase. This is the desperate cry of many an aching and discouraged heart. God must come forth as a caring Father and demonstrate that He is there, making things right in His time and method. But if we're honest, we'll probably say He doesn't work fast enough. He takes too much time. I'm not sure what He's doing, if anything. And we become impatient. Because this is an age of instant everything. God must, by His own power, dispel those storm clouds, as He will. Chase away the despair and gloom. Wipe away the tears.
and replace that sorrow with peace of mind. Paul Bilharmer wrote a book with the title, Don't Waste Your Sorrows. In other words, if you're going through the tunnel right now, the dark night of the soul, and you're just ache and hurt, it almost seems blasphemous to say it, but don't waste them. Let them work for you somehow. Use them. Let them be beneficial even later as you reflect. Allow them to teach you something, if nothing else than patience. But it hurts too much. I can't learn anything. I can't even think. Yes, he knows that better than you and I do. Do you know what hurts the most? Frequently, is that you know

You're not rejecting him. You're not defying him. You long to do his perfect will. You yearn to please God, and you really want only to serve him with all that's in you. And this is often why that pain is so debilitating. Makes you feel there's something terribly wrong with you, and you question your spiritual depth, or even worse yet, your salvation. And you wonder about your sanity. Speaking of that magazine cover question, are you going out of your mind? Maybe I'm defective somehow. Maybe I've been hurt so much I can't feel anything anymore. I must be out of his will. So he has to come down hard and make me obedient. Or maybe he's punishing me. He's had enough. If I could say it with some sort of a sacred sound, I'd say baloney to both of us. Let's not limit God to our frame of references, to our emotional overloads and expressions. Yes, the heart is bruised and broken in many ways, many times. And the heart that's wounded must carry a pain that's both physical and spiritual. Tonight, may I remind you and myself that God loves you and me. One Christian prayed this prayer when going through the deep waters. Thank you, Lord, for this time of enforced trust, this time of trial, when I must keep reminding me of you. I always love you, Lord. I always try to listen, but only when the fog is this thick do I hold your hand so tightly. So there are moments when really we can't even think, let alone speak. Maybe that's where the words of this song would be appropriate. Cheryl Lee Lucas to sing. I'm going to be quiet now and let you do the talking. Good idea.

And sometimes that's the best idea, to listen, to stop talking. Cherilee Lucas singing for us tonight. This is Night Sounds. I'm Bill Pierce. Thank you so much for joining me. Especially those of you who may be going through deep waters right now. The title of our time together is What's Happening to Me? Well, you might not come up with the answer for a while. The Lord is working as you've turned your life over to Him. And He knows what He's doing. He may be making something out of both you and me that we could be proud of someday. Who knows? And we might say, well, I just want to get through this. I don't care to be proud or go up to the mountaintop. I just want to survive this. You will. With His help. And so will I. I'd be delighted to hear from you. So many times you write and have input that is very inspiring. Some send in poetry and little items that now and then we will read over the air. Thank you so much. If we can help you in any way beyond this program, through prayer support or the sending of programs from past Night Sounds that particularly met a need, or send information concerning the music, a catalog, the series on depression and grief and loneliness. Our mailing address is Night Sounds, Wheaton, Illinois, 60189. Tonight's program, What's Happening to Me? I think Job could have asked that question. All of a sudden, right in the middle of a family reunion, he lost everything. Suddenly, the rich man had become poor. His stock market collapsed, his business had failed, creditors foreclosed, lenders had refused to extend his line of credit. He lost his job. Sort of reminds me of what almost happened to Night Sounds some time ago. That was the kind of message that came to me on a Monday morning. And I said, I'm not ready to give up yet. Let me garner some prayer support here before I call our board of directors and say we're hanging it up. And the Lord took this low moment and He turned it around, and that's why we're on the air tonight once again. Thank you for your prayers. I'm looking back now at one of the songs that came about Andre Crouch in the middle of some tough times in his life. Wrote this song that I'd like to sing for you once again. Chime in if you like, especially if you're going through the tunnel. There is light at the other end. Believe it and sing along.

And we thank you, Lord, so much for your word. Thank you for your credibility, your power, your compassion and love to each one of us. We pray that you will take us through the dark moments when we wonder if we're losing our sanity. Set our feet on solid ground. May we walk ahead in confidence with you through Jesus Christ, our Lord. Amen. Once again, I want to thank you for sharing these moments with me tonight. I very much appreciate you and your input, your prayers. If we can be of any help to you beyond the program, our mailing address remains Night Sounds, Wheaton, Illinois, 60189. And until we meet again in God's divine providence, may He take you through the night and into tomorrow in style. Okay? A very pleasant good night to you.

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1: No family, huh?
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1: Tell you what. 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

0: Welcome to today's reading from the Bible, the Word of God. 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
1: Psalm 108, a song, a psalm of David. O God, my heart is steadfast. I will sing and give praise even with my glory. Awake lute and harp. I will awaken the dawn. I will praise you, O Lord, among the peoples, and I will sing praises to you among the nations, for your mercy is great above the heavens, and your truth reaches to the clouds. Be exalted, O God, above the heavens, and your glory above all the earth, that your beloved may be delivered, save with your right hand, and hear me. God has spoken in his holiness. I will rejoice. I will divide Shechem and measure out the valley of Succoth. Gilead is mine, Manasseh is mine, Ephraim also is the helmet for my head. Judah is my lawgiver, Moab is my washpot. Over Edom I will cast my shoe, over Philistia I will triumph. Who will bring me into the strong city? Who will lead me to Edom? Is it not you, O God, who cast us off? And you, O God, who did not go out with our armies? Give us help from trouble. For the help of man is useless. Through God we will do valiantly, for it is he who shall tread down our enemies.
0: From the Old Testament to the New.
1: The second epistle of Paul to the Corinthians, chapter 5. For we know that if our earthly house, this tent, is destroyed, we have a building from God, a house not made with hands, eternal in the heavens. For in this we groan, earnestly desiring to be clothed with our habitation, which is from heaven, if indeed, having been clothed, we shall not be found naked. For we who are in this tent groan, being burdened, not because we want to be unclothed, but further clothed, that mortality may be swallowed up by life. Now, he who has prepared us for this very thing is God, who also has given us the Spirit as a guarantee. So we are always confident, knowing that while we are at home in the body, we are absent from the Lord. For we walk by faith, not by sight. We are confident, yes, well pleased rather to be absent from the body and to be present with the Lord. Therefore we make it our aim, whether present or absent, to be well pleasing to him. For we must all appear before the judgment seat of Christ, that each one may receive the things done in the body according to what he has done, whether good or bad. Knowing therefore the terror of the Lord, we persuade men. But we are well known to God, and I also trust are well known in your consciences. For we do not commend ourselves again to you, but give you opportunity to boast on our behalf, that you may have an answer for those who boast in appearance and not in heart. For if we are beside ourselves, it is for God, or if we are of sound mind, it is for you. For the love of Christ compels us, because we judge thus, that if one died for all, then all died, and he died for all, that those who live should live no longer for themselves, but for him who died for them and rose again. Therefore from now on we regard no one according to the flesh. Even though we have known Christ according to the flesh, yet now we know him thus no longer. Therefore, if anyone is in Christ, he is a new creation. Old things have passed away. Behold, all things have become new. Now all things are of God, who has reconciled us to himself through Jesus Christ, and has given us the ministry of reconciliation. That is, that God was in Christ reconciling the world to himself, not imputing their trespasses to them, and has committed to us the word of reconciliation. Now then, we are ambassadors for Christ, as though God were pleading through us. We implore you on Christ's behalf, be reconciled to God. For he made him who knew no sin to be sin for us, that we might become the righteousness of God in him.

You've been listening to the Word of God, today's reading of a section of the Holy Scriptures. All 66 books of Scripture are given by inspiration of God and are profitable for doctrine, for reproof, for correction, for instruction in righteousness, that the man of God may be perfect, thoroughly furnished unto all good works. A portion of the Word of God is read every 3 hours here on Radio 74.

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Round the clock. 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

Hello, and welcome to the ABCs of Prayer with Glenn Kuhn. Is prayer just the reciting of the Lord's Prayer, prayer beads, or repeating a prescribed prayer? Or is prayer much more than this? One of my favorite authors has expressed it this way: prayer is the opening of the heart to God as a friend. The late Glenn Kuhn learned much about prayer, and he reveals how to pray in this special radio series entitled The ABCs of Prayer. These programs were recorded 4 decades ago, and we apologize for the poor audio quality, but the excellent content is worth hearing. And now, Pastor Glenn Kuhn.

Thank you very much. Shall we pray? Dear Lord, just make me a nail, a humble, simple nail on the wall to hold your picture in its place. And we thank you in Jesus' name. Amen. This joy song is really creating an epidemic. We have just come from a church banquet in which at every place they have had a placemate with joy, joy, joy on it. The Lord wants his children to be happy. He wants us to find the joy of the Lord. Now, this study is given for this specific reason, that we may know how and engage in God's plan for increasing our faith so that we can receive increased blessings. These programs are not given to entertain, though we have the right to be happy in the Lord. They're given so that as we complete any one of these studies, we can practice immediately in our own lives what we have heard and studied together. So you'll do that, won't you? I don't know of any study that we're presenting that it is more important that we will go from this meeting with the idea of practicing. It may be a completely new format to many of us, but my friends, I assure you, under the power of the Holy Spirit, it's efficient, it's effective. How is faith increased? First, Jesus said in Mark 11:24, "What things soever you desire when you pray, believe that you receive them and you will have them." Believe that you receive them and you shall have them. We are also told in Hebrews 11:6 that without faith, it's impossible to please him. For he that cometh to God must believe that he is, and that he is a rewarder of them that diligently seek him. You see the prime importance of activated faith. But the question comes, how do I activate faith? Remember, first of all, that we already all have faith. In Romans 12, verse 3, it says, "God hath dealt to every man the measure of faith." So we all have some faith. But what we want to deal with in this hour is how this faith is activated by the Holy Spirit. And as the faith is activated, oh, the rewards are tremendous. And this is what the Lord wants to teach us. You remember the disciples came to Jesus. It's recorded in Luke 17, verse 5. They came to Jesus and they said, "Lord, increase our faith." We've studied through this question and this text for many years. The Lord impressed them to ask him to increase their faith, because faith can be increased. Faith can be strengthened. Faith can be built. How? Number one, Deuteronomy chapter 8, verse 2 says, "Thou shalt remember all the way the Lord thy God led thee." I have studied for years concerning this, and I have found from some of the most diligent Bible authors facts like this. The more we remember and say over in our hearts what God has done in the past, the more it strengthens our faith to receive what he's eager to give us in the present. In other words, God is always eager to give us. He's like a great radio station broadcasting his mercies. But do you know, unless you have a receiving set, you don't get it. So how do we get this receiving set? I remember many, many years ago when the radio first came on, almost as a little boy, how hard it was to get anything, but they've perfected them since. So God wants to perfect our faith. He wants our faith to increase. Now, this is how it's done. We say, "Lord, you did this for me in the past, and you're the same today, so you're going to do it for me today. You did this also in the past, so you'll do this for me today." Many years ago, I decided that in order for me to review the past, to strengthen my faith for the present and the future, that I would get a large cardboard, maybe 18 inches by 30, something like that. And I would draw columns down this cardboard. And I would title each column
some classification of how God had in the past come to my rescue. One of the columns dealt with healings. I put down there under healings how when I was 6 years old, God instantly healed my mother, as I've mentioned to you before. He instantly healed my mother of valvular leakage of the heart. She was 42 years of age. As you've heard me say, she lived to be almost 102. And so I have the right to say, Lord, in this extreme situation, you came to our rescue. You will do the same today and in the future. You see how it increases faith? I remember how my wife, at the birth of our first child, Juanita, went through a horrible experience. And God brought her through. We were living at the time in the island of Trinidad. And we had moved to San Fernando, Trinidad, about 40 miles from Port of Spain. Some dear friends of ours, the Androses, lived in Port of Spain, and they knew a doctor that they considered a very efficient doctor in Port of Spain, and they said, we don't know of any good doctors in San Fernando, so Mrs. Kuhn, about 2 weeks before time for delivery, why don't you come and stay with us? The Androses were very, very gracious and hospitable. So my wife went into Port of Spain about 2 weeks before we expected the child to be born and stayed with them for a couple weeks, and the child wasn't born. And my wife was getting lonesome there. I was over in San Fernando holding our own evangelistic meetings. She went to the doctor and she said, Doctor, would I be safe in making a little trip over for a date to where my husband is holding the meetings? Oh, he examined her. He said, you're perfectly safe. The child won't be born for several days yet. So she boarded a train, came over the 40, 45 miles. I didn't know she was coming. It was on a Sunday. She called me from the railroad station. She said, honey, I'm here. And the doctors told me everything is safe. So I've come to spend the night. And I said, you'll play for the meeting tonight then, won't you? So she played the piano for the meeting that night. We had a good gathering with the Lord. And then we retired. And I said to myself, it's Sunday. And had I known she was coming, I'd have fixed that slow leak in the tire. And I'd also have gotten a spare tire. My, I'm glad the doctor said that the child wouldn't be born for a few days. For the first thing in the morning, Monday morning, I'm going down and get a tire. I didn't have much money to get it with, by the way. And I'll get that slow leak fixed. Then I'll be safe no matter what happens. But you know, Job said the thing that he feared came upon him. That night about 1:30, my wife awakened me. She said, honey, I think we better start for Port of Spain. I believe the labor pains are coming. I seized my telephone and I tried to act as casual as I could so not to frighten her. I called the Androses back in Port of Spain and I said, my wife thinks she is now entering into labor. And I have a car with no spare tire. And as you know, it's Sunday. And I have a slow leak in one of the four tires that's on the car. I don't know whether I'll make it or not. They said, we'll meet you. Oh, I said, thank you so much. So we started on our way. We got perhaps 10 or 12 miles towards Port of Spain, and my wife said to me, my left hand wants to go up. I didn't know what it meant. She didn't either. So I put my right hand on her left hand, steered with my left hand, and with my heart, I cried to God. I didn't want her to know how concerned and troubled I was. In my heart, I said, oh, Lord, I don't know what it's about. We've never had an experience like this. Please come to our rescue. We drove another maybe 10, 12 miles, and she said, my other hand, both hands want to go up. I said, put your right hand over the left, and I put my right hand over both, drove with the left hand. And with my heart, without letting her know how troubled I was, I said, oh, Lord, I don't know what it's all about, but you'll come to our rescue. Please come to our rescue. We went on maybe another 5 or 10 miles, and all at once, both arms went up rigidly into the air. She was there just like a board, just as stiff as a board. And I drove quickly under a dilapidated gas station top. And I said to the minister, who was going in with us, I said, would you run over to the house next door and call Port of Spain and be sure whether they're on their way? Tell them we're in trouble.
And my wife settled down and began to breathe very heavily. But she didn't know me. I said in my heart, "Oh Lord, Lord, I'm in great trouble. Please come to my rescue." And just then, the Androses drove up with a car. I picked my wife bodily, didn't wait for anybody to help me. Walked right over to their car, they opened the back door, put her right in the back seat, climbed in with her, and asked my local minister if he would drive my car following. And my wife and I were in the back seat, and my wife was groaning. Pain and pain. I said, "Oh Lord, please come to our rescue." By the time we arrived at Port of Spain, I picked her right up, carried her right in the house. Mrs. Andros said, "Here's the bed." Put her right in the bed. Laid her down in the bed. She called the doctor immediately, and he was half drunk. When he got there, before he even looked at my wife, he was mad because we'd awakened him there at 2:30 in the morning or whatever it was. And then he examined her and he said, "The child is not going to be born for hours yet." And he was saying, "What did you bother me for?" And I cried to God and I said, "Lord, he's the same doctor that told my wife it was safe to go over to San Fernando. Lord, the baby might be born and he could be wrong again. Lord, please help him not to go." He sat around for a few minutes, went back in, examined my wife, and he said, "Oh, the baby is going to be born." I said, "Lord, that's it." He didn't know anything. Half drunk. But he said, "The baby, we'll have to use instruments." And I said, "Oh, God, help." A half-drunken doctor who has two strikeouts already, and now he's going to use instruments, he could deform my child. In my heart, I said, "Oh, Lord, help him not to. Help him not to. I don't know what to do." And the Lord gave me wisdom. I walked up to the doctor and I said, "Doctor, why do you have to?" He said, "She isn't conscious enough to use her pains." I said, "Would you mind if I walked up to her and I believe that I can talk with her and she'll be able to do it?" He said, "Go ahead." Blah. So with a prayer in my heart, I stepped up next to her and Mrs. Andros was next to her and I was crying out to God, "Lord, come to our rescue." And I talked to my wife and we delivered the baby. The doctor just came in the end of everything, just enough so to collect his fee, you know. And then immediately after the baby was born, my wife

Oh, I said, thank you, Lord, thank you. And then she went into another convulsion. 1,000 demons, it seemed, were determined to shake her life to pieces. And then for an instant, no breath. Mrs. Andros, do you think she's dead now? Brother Kuhn, I think so. And then, oh, the sweetest breathing. Oh, thank you, Lord. It continued for an hour, for another hour. And the doctor finally said, this is it. She will either die or she will have completely lost her mind. I cried to the Lord, and then Pastor Andros, it was nearing daylight now, he called the ministers in Port of Spain, our friends. One by one they came in. They prayed for her. I want to tell you, when we met in that side room and prayed for my wife, very quietly, very calmly, with sweet assurance of faith, it was one of the sweetest occasions in my entire life. My wife had her last convulsion when we were through praying. Friends, today, that doctor is proven wrong. My wife is not merely alive, but praise the Lord, my wife's mind is so keen, she can remember today things that happened before that occasion that I can't even remember. Thou shalt remember all the way the Lord thy God led thee. So I can come to the Lord and I say, Lord, back there when we're in trouble physically, you came to our rescue. Now, Lord, I have cancer. You will come to my rescue again till my work is done. Thou shalt remember all the way the Lord thy God led thee. My friends, I made another list. The head of the list on this big cardboard was cars. Every car we've ever owned has been a miracle. Don't you think we ought to say, Lord, thank you for giving us this car. It is a miracle from your hand. And thank you for this car. Let me share with you just two of the cars so you can see how God sends miracles and how we should remember what he's done in the past as a faith builder to reach out and accept his broadcasts. When my wife and I first went to Trinidad, we had both given up fairly good salaries. My wife was working in our headquarters in Tacoma Park, Washington, D.C. I was a minister in that area. When we went as missionaries, you can imagine how our salary was cut so far down. And we had not had time to save money, so we couldn't afford a car. So I rode a bicycle around and put on one of these helmets. You know, there in the island of Trinidad, the equator comes right near you. In fact, so close, I thought I stepped on it a couple times. It was hot. And the sun beats down. It seems like 150 degrees. And they told us that for the American, it just completely destroys his digestive system. So I was visiting for all I was worth and carrying this helmet around and sweating and taking 3 showers a day. And one night, my wife and I knelt down together, and we opened the Bible to the promise of Malachi 3, 10 to 12. If you'll bring all the tithes into the storehouse and prove me now herewith, saith the Lord of hosts, I will open you the windows of heaven. I said, Lord, would you please crack those windows a little? We need a car. If you see, we need one. You know what happened? Inside of 2 weeks, we received a check with which to make the first payment on a car. And the people who sent that check never knew a thing about the prayer we had prayed. We went down and bought a car. Now, we made a mistake. We should have claimed the promise of the Lord for wisdom as to what kind of a car to purchase. At that time, there weren't many cars that had the windows. They had curtains. So the fact that it was fairly reasonable, we bought one with curtains. And we learned later it was almost curtains for us. Because in Trinidad, the rain can fall, and you can go down the highway, you can go down the road, and you can see, just like you drew a line, all wet on one side and perfectly dry on the other. So we'd be traveling along with this car with curtains and begin to rain. I'd get out and put the curtains on. By the time I was through, the rain was through. Go a little farther, it's pretty hot, take off the curtains, rain again. Back, put the curtains back on again. It was curtains. But at the end of every month, we were able to make the payment on that car. At the end of every month. And the workers said, how in the world do you do it? I'll tell you how we

0: did it. We prayed earnestly, plus we ate everything that grew in the area. Some of the things we weren't accustomed to at all, we said, we're going to get accustomed. And the people brought in oranges. You know, they do it in the States too. If any of you question that people do it in the States, you look at our motorhome and you'll see piles of oranges. And they brought in mangoes. Anybody here ever eat a mango? I'd walk a mile for a mango. Bananas by the bunch. This made it possible to keep making payments on the car. And then our little baby Juanita was born, and that ruined our budget. I said to my wife, unless the Lord works a miracle, we're going to have to lose the car. I took the car because we couldn't make the payment next month, unless there was some outstanding miracle. So I took my car up, the little old curtains, took it up to a petrol station. You know what that is? That's an English gasoline station. Took the car up, and I thought, I'll get a gallon or two. I didn't have much money. And the owner of the gasoline station was also the owner of a big automobile agency. And he happened that time to put the gas in my car. And he looked at my car, and he said, you know, preacher, you ought not to have that car. And I thought, if he only knew. If he only knew. That's almost a prophecy. He said, now here's a car that you ought to have. And he pointed me to a Whippet. How many of you have ever seen a Whippet? They're built way up high, you know, and it had windows, glass windows. And I thought, oh my, if he only knew, only by the grace of God can I keep this. And now he's talking about the other, and he preached me a little sermon. Really, you ought to get rid of that car. And I thought, I think I'm in the process. And he said, now you can trade this car in for this lovely Whippet. And right while he was putting the gas in, he was telling me how much you would allow on it. It was fantastic. And you know, it pays to listen to the Lord. It pays for preachers even to be quiet sometimes. And I was quiet. Isn't that amazing? And the Lord said to me, why don't you? I said, how? Ask him if you trade the car for his. In 3 months, you can straighten up your budget. Ask him if the first payment you make can be after 3 months. What, Lord, what are you doing? I said, sir, if I should accept of your offer, would you let me have 3 months before I make my first payment? He said, surely. I said, sold. I left old curtains, jumped into that big, beautiful Whippet. Man alive, beautiful for those days. Drove home, ran into the house. I said, honey, would you like to come out and have a ride with me? She came out, look, she said, what's that? I said, that's our car. What do you mean? I told her the story. Let's go for a ride. I went down to see a photographer who had just accepted the wonderful message of God. And when he saw that, I said, I want you to see what we have, brother. He said, you know, there's a prophecy in Isaiah that's fulfilled concerning you. Isaiah 58, it says, you'll ride on the high places of the earth. He said, you're riding up high. I said, it's the Lord that did it, brother. It's the Lord. You know what, friends? I've only started the preface of 8 different ways by which the Holy Spirit wants to build faith in us. One is to say, Lord, you did this back there, you'll do it here. I made column after column after column, churches that God had given me, church schools that God had given me. Oh, all the wonderful things that God had bestowed. And I'd keep saying, Lord, you did that there. Thank you for it. You will always come to our rescue again. That's only 1 of 8. Another is to look away from circumstances in trouble. 2 Corinthians 4:18. Another is to talk faith when you don't feel like it. Romans 10:10. Another is to claim God's promises for all your worth. And this is Numbers 23:19. And another is to lift up our hands and say, Lord, I deserve nothing, but through the merits of Jesus Christ, according to 1 Timothy 2:8, you've told me to lift up my hands. That means Jesus Christ is standing between your justice and my unworthiness. And through his merits, Lord, I'm claiming you did it before, you'll do it again. Jesus Christ the same yesterday, today, and forever. My friends, for nearly 30 years, I've been practicing these several ways by which the Holy Spirit wants to build our faith, increase our faith, strengthen our faith, so that our receiver will be strong enough to capture God's broadcast of gifts. I pray to the Lord that you dear ones who hear will not merely listen. I pray that you'll go home and say, that's what we want to do. My friends, I cannot describe to you what can happen in the human life as we go back over the solutions that God has provided in days gone by. The trouble with many Christians, we wade all over in problems. We think problems, we talk problems, we sing problems. I'm surprised that somebody hasn't done a song on the seven last plagues. You know, I expect it most any time. Let's say, Lord, help me to fix my attention on Jesus Christ and what he's done. What do you say? Amen. Shall we pray? Our Father in heaven, our wonderful Savior, I thank you beyond words for what you've done when I would just fix my gaze on Jesus Christ and what you've done in the past and match it with what you will do today. Lord, may everyone in this audience and back home who's viewing this, may everyone say, Lord, help me enter upon a new dimension of faith building. Thank you for hearing us in Jesus' name. Amen. And now, friends, until our next meeting together, may the Lord bless you and keep you. May the Lord cause his face to shine upon you and be gracious unto you. May the Lord lift up his countenance upon you and give you peace. Amen.
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1: Hummingbirds are exceptional aviators. Their wings are joined to their body like your wrist, giving them a swiveling motion, enabling them to flap their wings in a figure-eight pattern. Other birds flap their wings in an up-and-down motion. This swiveling joint gives them the ability to fly in ways other birds simply cannot. Hummers can fly forwards, backwards, hover, and even upside down. Their ability to accelerate is astounding, going from a dead stop to full speed in an instant. Some of their flight patterns bring G-forces to their bodies that are equivalent to a fighter pilot, 9 Gs, or 9 times their weight. But even their flying feats are surpassed. The Bible talks about angels, sinless created beings from the throne of God sent on errands to our world. They break all speed records with the ability to get from there to here instantly. So if you ever need help from heaven, they'll be here quick. This is Rod Bieber with Seed Time and Harvest.

George Whitfield was just 21 when he was ordained in Gloucester, England on June the 20th, 1736. It was actually the first step of what was to be a two-step ordination process. He became known as the greatest preacher in England and in the American colonies as he preached outdoors to crowds as large as 30,000. He was a transatlantic celebrity, a friend of Ben Franklin. But Whitfield's theological challenges caused him to split from the Wesleys. And he not only owned slaves, but advocated that slavery be introduced into the province of Georgia. Now, you could say he was a product of his time and influenced by the era. But if anyone knew better, it was Whitfield. He was a contradiction. He won a lot of people to faith in Christ. He emphasized the new birth experience. Even though he often preached to huge crowds, he didn't get rich preaching the gospel. Yet. In the Bible, you find people like King David, a great sinner, yet a great king. Solomon, same. James and John, Peter, many who served God but had very real faults. And you, maybe. What do you do about your faulty self? Paul wrestled with this, and he said that he was thankful for salvation in Jesus before saying, "There is therefore now no condemnation to them which are in Christ Jesus, who walk not after the flesh, but after the Spirit." That's Romans 8 and verse 1. Jesus died for you. Accept that, and you have salvation. And then walk in the Spirit. Invite the Spirit of God to fill your life and change your life. Through the power of God's Holy Spirit, God will grow you through your faults, and He'll work in your life to make you more and more and more like Himself. John Bradshaw, It Is Written.

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1: The 144,000, I'm just going to tell you straight off what they represent. 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
1: The lesson is on the 144,000. Now, most of the information you're going to find on this unusual group is going to come to you from Revelation chapter 7 and Revelation chapter 14. Now, there is some other information. When you think of the number 144, how do you arrive at that number? It tells us that there are 12,000 from the 12 tribes of Israel. We've learned the numbers have a meaning. What does the number 12 represent? Woman in chapter 12 of Revelation, not that the chapter means anything, has 12 stars above her head. It's a symbol for the leadership of God's people. It's a number that goes with the church. New Jerusalem, 12 foundations, 12 gates, tree of life, 12 kinds of fruit, 12 times a year. Hey, you know, that would mean 144 different kinds of fruit. Isn't that right? How many elders around the throne of God? 24. 12 for the Old Testament, 12 for the New. The 144,000, I'm just going to tell you straight off what they represent. The key is in the number about who they are. How many apostles did Jesus pick? 12. What tribes were they from? Most of them were from Judah. Matthew, Levi, probably from Levi and Benjamin. Why not all 12 tribes? They were symbolically representing the 12 tribes, but the 12 apostles were not literally from 12 different tribes. When they picked the 12 spies in the book of Numbers chapter 13, there was one spy from each tribe. But by the time you get to Jesus, 10 of the tribes had been carried off by Assyria. They were intermarried with the Assyrians. They had very much lost their identity as distinct tribes. And to this day, you would be very hard-pressed to find one purebred person from the tribe of Manasseh, Ephraim, Issachar, Zebulun, Naphtali, and so forth. So when it talks about the 12,000 from the 12 tribes, are they literally 12,000 from the tribe of Manasseh or Issachar, Zebulun, and so forth? If you look in Revelation chapter 7, verse 1, here's where they're first introduced. After these things, I saw four angels standing at the four corners of the earth, holding the four winds of the earth, that the wind should not blow on the earth or on the sea or on any tree. We've learned that the earth represents the less populated regions of the world. The sea are the multitudes of people. And trees in Bible symbols. What is the key for that code? Trees represent nations. Nebuchadnezzar chapter 4 of Daniel, Babylon was symbolized by a tree. And in the book of Kings, one king talks to another king and he compares himself to Lebanon, a tree of Lebanon, cedar of Lebanon. So these winds of tribulation are not to blow upon the world, the people and the nations of the world, until something happens. Well, by the way, the angels are just about to lose their grip, friends. Something has to happen before they let go. It's happening before your eyes. This prophecy is being fulfilled in your hearing. Then I saw, Revelation 7, verse 2 and 3, another angel ascend from the east, having the seal of the living God. And he cried with a loud voice, saying, "Do not harm the earth, the sea, or the trees, till we have sealed the servants of our God on their foreheads." So here we have pictured these four angels holding back the four winds of strife until the servants of God have received this special sealing. And it goes on to say, "And I heard the number of those who were sealed, 144,000 from all the tribes of the children of Israel." Now we want to know, who are the 144,000? Very simply, what the 12 apostles were at the time of Jesus' first coming, the 144,000 are at the time of his second coming. Some worry, "Doug, are you saying, does the Bible teach that only 144,000 will be saved? Because you do the math, 6 billion plus people in the world, our odds are going down." Is that right? No, you keep reading in that chapter, it says, "There's a great multitude which no man could number." And so at the influence of the 12 apostles who were sealed with the Holy Spirit, through their ministry, a great multitude are converted at Pentecost when God pours out the Holy Spirit. They represented a type of leadership. In the last days, these 144,000 are like your last day apostles. Are they literal Jews? You read in Romans chapter 2, verse 28 and 29, "For he is not a Jew who is one outwardly, nor is circumcision that which is outward in the flesh. But he is a Jew who is one inwardly, and circumcision is that of the heart in the spirit, not the letter." You remember Paul said, "If you are Christ's, then you are Abraham's seed." All through his ministry, Jesus, John the Baptist, they tried to say, "Do not think that because you're children of Abraham, you have any special privileges. God is able of these stones to raise up children unto Abraham." God is no respecter of persons. The Gentiles are grafted into the stock of Israel, and the literal Jews can be cut off if they don't bear fruit. The bottom line is, are you abiding in the vine and are you bearing fruit? Amen? So the idea that God is just going to preach the last day message through a special race of people is totally unbiblical. They are spiritual Israelites. Will there be some literal Israelites in there? I hope so. Hope I'm one. You know what I'm saying? Of course. But if you're not a literal Jew by blood or from one of these tribes, are you excluded? No. Matter of fact, I've been trying to emphasize that if you want to get to heaven, you've got to become a Jew. Because there is a new covenant made, and the new covenant is only made with the house of Israel. And if you're going to be saved, we're saved under the new covenant. Am I right? Amen. You show me where in the Bible a salvation covenant is made with the Gentiles. We are grafted in. We become spiritual children of Abraham. Amen? Yes. The lists of Jacob's sons are found many places in the Bible, but this is the only place in the Bible you find the list with this order. Usually it starts with Reuben, the firstborn, and ends with Benjamin. This is a convoluted list. The names of each of those boys that Rachel, Leah, Zilpha, and Bilhah had means something. You read in Genesis, as they were born, every time one of the boys was born, the mother made a statement. Now what happens if you line those names up and make a statement out of them in the order that they're given? I've taken the liberty of adding the words in italics, very few. This is what it would say. "I will praise the Lord, for he has looked on me and granted good fortune. I am happy because my wrestling God is making me to forget. God hears me and is attached to me or married to me. He has purchased me a dwelling." Didn't Jesus say, "I've gone to prepare a place for you"? He purchased it with his blood. "And he will add to me the son of his right hand." It is the story of salvation encapsulated in the very names of the 144,000. Isn't that wonderful? "After these things, I looked and behold a great multitude that no one could number." So there's many thousands, millions that are saved under the influence of this group, the same way thousands were saved under the influence of the 12 apostles. "I looked and behold a lamb standing on Mount Zion, and with him 144,000 having his father's name written on their foreheads." The Bible says, "These are the ones who are not defiled with women, for they're virgins." Some people used to interpret this to mean that if you wanted to be one of the 144,000, you had to be celibate. Have we learned that there are two kinds of women in Revelation? Babylon, what's she called? A harlot. She's defiled, and her daughters are harlots. The 144,000 are not defiled with the false teachings of that institution, of the false counterfeit religions. That's all it means. It goes on to say, "These were redeemed among men, being the first fruits to God into the Lamb." Isn't it true that the apostles were the first ones to see Jesus when he rose in the upper room? They were the first ones with that 120 to receive the outpouring of the Holy Spirit. So all the little keys that you find about the 144,000, you can also find in the lives of the apostles. They are the last day group of leaders that God is going to use to spread the gospel around the world. It says they follow the Lamb wherever he goes. Now, very simply, friends, how many of you would like to be on that sea of glass with a palm in your hand, worshiping Jesus when that day comes? Wouldn't you want to be there? If you want to follow the Lamb wherever he goes, there, then, you must first follow the Lamb here, now. You cannot start learning how to follow the Lamb then, unless you first learn how to follow him here, now. Our lesson tonight is dealing with what it really means to love and follow Jesus. How to be a Christian, not only in word, but in deed. We're going to talk about some of the practical things in Christianity. And you know what? We're going to talk about living a holy life. You almost never hear that preached by your generic version of multimedia Christianity these days. Godly living, avoiding worldliness. Do you want to hear the truth about those things? Will you believe the Bible? Have you heard about Joseph Lister? You know, people in the medical profession, they use Joseph Lister as something like the ADBC dating method people do with Jesus' birth and death. They say before and after Lister. Because in the 1860s, when Joseph Lister lived, hospitals had a horrible record for loss of life through infection. In the hospitals, the doctors often went from one bloody patient to the next, wearing a bloody apron, wiping their hands on the apron, spreading infection. Lister was a deeply religious man. He read in the Bible about how God prescribed quarantine, and after somebody touched something that was dead or unclean, they were to wash and separate themselves. And that, plus the works of Louis Pasteur, he was convinced that germs were spreading. So he instituted a clinic where they practiced sanitations. The doctors had to wear clean clothes, and he was nearly laughed out of the profession. They thought he was mad. But at his clinic, people were surviving. Gradually, America and England adopted his methods, and it became the standard. Matter of fact, they say that if his technology had been discovered 10 years earlier, before the Civil War, one-third of the deaths would have been prevented. We're going to talk about holy living. And the reason for it is to save life. Amen? Who is the author of Scripture? Answer, Luke 24, verse 27. Jesus, when he rose from the dead, it says, beginning at Moses and all the prophets, he expounded unto them in all the Scriptures the things concerning himself. Christ is the author of Scripture, and he's also the subject of Scripture. John 5:39, Jesus said, search the Scriptures, for in them ye think ye have eternal life, and these are they which testify of who? Me. Scripture really tells us about Jesus. That's why Christ is called the Word. He is the Word incarnate. We don't know what Jesus looked like, but he changed the world not based on his visible charisma, but on what he said. Jesus could hold crowds spellbound for hours. They'd forget to eat because of the potency of what he said. He is the Word. The Word became flesh and dwelt among us. So when we share the Bible with you, we are sharing Jesus. Revelation is not a revelation of the beast, I told you opening night. It's not a revelation of the Antichrist or the plagues or Armageddon. First verse, the revelation of Jesus Christ. He is revealing himself through these truths. Why should we love Jesus? Well, the Bible tells us that we love him because he first loved us. And when we look at his love for us, it inspires us, our hearts reciprocate. His goodness, the goodness of God, leads us to repentance. When we see how good he is, when we see how much he loves us, it breaks our hearts. We love him because he first loved us. You know, you cannot love God if you don't know him. You cannot know God unless you take time to know him. The way that you fall in love with somebody is through communication. In what respects are a successful marriage and the Christian life similar? Jesus said, if you love me, keep my commandments. Now, I'm not suggesting that we're to order our spouses to obey our commandments because they love us. But for a marriage to be successful, there needs to be love and trust. In our relationship with Jesus, we serve him because we love him. What does Jesus say are the results of doing the things that please him? These things I've spoken unto you, that you might be miserable.

0: legalism? When you love the Lord, don't you want to obey him? And this is what the rules in the Bible are. This is what the guidelines of God's word are for our happiness. He will withhold no good thing from those that walk uprightly, that our joy might be full. Just before the program, John said, Doug, I got a slide for you. You might use it tonight, and here's what he gave me. See this? John and I grew up in New York City. He said, Doug, get this, because when we were kids, this wasn't there. These are rules for conduct in the New York subway. A list of, oh, I don't know, a dozen rules there on how you're supposed to behave on the subway when you're going home from work. Now, friends, help me. If New York City, three stories underground, has rules for behavior, do you think God has rules for us to behave on our way home?
1: Yes.
0: And yet some people think you're legalistic when you talk about the guidelines in the Bible for godly living. I don't think the problem's with the guidelines. I think the problem is with our carnal hearts. Yes. We don't want anybody telling us what to do or what not to do. Now, as you go through some of the principles of holy living for a Christian, the bottom line you always want to ask is, what would Jesus do? Not what does the church allow, because I think the standard of Christ is higher than the standard of the average church. Amen. Jesus said, there are things that are highly esteemed among men, and he was talking to the church when he said this, that are an abomination to God. You cannot vote as a denomination or a congregation about what truth is. Truth is truth. It doesn't change.
1: Amen.
0: And if you're ever in doubt about what to do, do the safe thing. Be more like Jesus. Don't say, but everyone in my church is doing this, and I realize Christ wanted, but everybody, be like Jesus, and you'll be safe.
1: Amen.
0: According to Jesus, how should Christians relate to the evil of the world and worldliness? Do not love the world, nor the things that are in the world. If any man loves the world, the love of the Father is not in him. Now it's being more specific. I mean, God so loved the world, he died for it. What kind of worldliness is John talking here about? For all that's in the world, the lust of the flesh, now that would be more than just the sexual passion. It could be anything that has to do with a physical, it could be a physical addiction, it could be food. The lust of the flesh, the lust of the eyes, covetousness, materialism, and the pride of life, that's where the devil fell, is not of the Father, but is of the world. And the world is going to pass away and the lust thereof, but he that does the will of God will abide for how long? Lust of the flesh, the lust of the eyes, the pride of life. You can't name a sin that doesn't fall into one of those three categories in one way or the other. What urgent warning does God give us in his word regarding the world? James 4:4. Whosoever therefore will be the friend of the world is the enemy of God. When you're among God's people, there should be a distinct difference. The worldliness that you typically see in society should not be present. There should be holiness among God's people. Amen?
1: Amen?
0: Now, everyone is welcome. And this is one of the problems. In the church's effort to make everybody feel welcome in the church, instead of the church converting the world has slowly been converting the church. And so there needs to be a constant effort on the part of those who follow Christ, not to look at the world, but to keep their eyes on Christ, because you become like what you behold.
1: Amen.
0: And he's our example. What are some principles for Christian living? Let's be specific. Philippians chapter 4, verse 8. Whatsoever things are true, whatsoever things are honest, whatsoever things are just, whatsoever things are pure, whatever things are lovely, whatever things are of good report, if there be any virtue and if there be any praise, very simply, think on these things. We need to be thinking about the things that are pure and noble and lovely and holy and good. And yet you know very well that we're surrounded with a lot of things that don't meet that criteria. Can the kind of music we listen to affect our thinking?
1: Yes.
0: Show of hands. How many here would agree that there is some music that is diabolical music a Christian shouldn't listen to? Everybody agree with that? Oh, I just wondered. I thought you all agree. Now, if I was to interview each one of you separately, it would be amazing where you all draw the lines and how differently you draw those lines. We're inclined to think that there's a lot of evil music out there in the world. It's of the devil, but God likes it.

0: music I like. Well, I'll make a confession to you. There's some music that I like that I know it's not holy music. It's not good. It appeals to the carnal side of my nature. I've got just like you. And I would hope that some of you know that a lot of this popular pop and rock music, all you've got to do is look at some of the proponents, the way they dress and act in their lives. Ought to tell you something. Can the same tree bring forth sweet water and bitter? And some of these folks, their lives are so convoluted, I don't know why anyone would listen to their music. But even beyond that, it must meet the test of, is it uplifting? Does it make me want to be like Jesus? Now, if you're wanting Pastor Doug to say, this is good music and that's bad music, it's a principle. What does it do? Does it arouse the lower nature? Or does it elevate you spiritually? What clear-cut list does Jesus give us that we could use as a guide for watching television? Psalm 101, verse 3, I will set no wicked thing before mine eyes. They got all this reality television these days. It's like people don't have enough misery in their own lives. They've got to buy into everyone else's misery. Or they don't think they have enough romance, so they watch The Bachelorette and The Bachelor. There's only one reality program like that you should watch. It's called The Pastor Bachelor. I'm sorry. I couldn't let that one go. Isaiah 33, verse 15. He who walks righteously and speaks uprightly, who stops his ears from hearing bloodshed and shuts his eyes from seeing evil. That's the criteria. Are we shutting our eyes from seeing evil, or are we deliberately putting those things in our mind and thinking that we as Christians, our spirits are immune? It just doesn't work that way, friends. You cannot bathe in filth without getting dirty. Edward Gibbon, in his book, The Fall of the Roman Empire, said how the people's preoccupation with violent entertainment was one of the characteristics that precipitated the fall of Rome. And now America, something like the second Babylon, is following in the same footsteps. Entertained, and the television sponsors know they've got to keep pushing the envelope to get people to watch. Am I right? Now I need to ask you one more time, friends. Have I therefore become your enemy because I tell you the truth? How many of you want me to tell you the truth? In Revelation, you've got two women. One represents Babylon and her daughters, the religion of the world, and one represents God's church. They neither speak. We know who they are by what they wear. One is clothed with sun, moon, and stars, the light of God. The other one is clothed with worldly adornment, gold and purple and scarlet and pearls. And that ought to tell you something right there. Can you tell something about what's on the inside of a person based on what they put on the outside? Sometimes you can. The Bible says in like manner also that women adorn themselves in modest apparel, not with broidered hair, that means weaving gold and chains in your hair, or gold, or pearls, or costly array. It's not to be. Now, when God says not, what does not mean? When he said you're not to eat from that forbidden fruit, does he mean not too much? Or does he say not? How do conduct, and obedience relate to salvation? We keep his commandments and do those things that are pleasing in his sight because what? Because we love him. Because we want to please him. Whatever you do, whatever you eat, whatever you drink, whatever you watch, whatever you listen to, whatever you wear, present your body a living sacrifice. You have been bought with a price. The Bible says, be ye therefore holy, for I am holy. That's New Testament. Do you believe that? God is calling us to be holy. He wants us to reflect him. We don't just accept salvation and go the way of the world. Jesus wants us to be new creatures. Old things are passed away. All things are made new.
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2: 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Pastor Doug Batchelor stepped into the leadership of the ministry after Joe Cruz died in 1994. 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
6: It doesn't matter what you call him, as long as you call him. A Father's Day suggestion from this station and the Seventh-day Adventists.

George Whitfield was just 21 when he was ordained in Gloucester, England on June the 20th, 1736. It was actually the first step of what was to be a two-step ordination process. He became known as the greatest preacher in England and in the American colonies as he preached outdoors to crowds as large as 30,000. He was a transatlantic celebrity, a friend of Ben Franklin. But Whitfield's theological challenges caused him to split from the Wesleys. And he not only owned slaves, but advocated that slavery be introduced into the province of Georgia. Now, you could say he was a product of his time and influenced by the era. But if anyone knew better, it was Whitfield. He was a contradiction. He won a lot of people to faith in Christ. He emphasized the new birth experience. Even though he often preached to huge crowds, he didn't get rich preaching the gospel. Yet. In the Bible, you find people like King David, a great sinner, yet a great king. Solomon, same. James and John, Peter, many who served God but had very real faults. And you, maybe. What do you do about your faulty self? Paul wrestled with this, and he said that he was thankful for salvation in Jesus before saying, "There is therefore now no condemnation to them which are in Christ Jesus, who walk not after the flesh, but after the Spirit." That's Romans 8 and verse 1. Jesus died for you. Accept that, and you have salvation. And then walk in the Spirit. Invite the Spirit of God to fill your life and change your life. Through the power of God's Holy Spirit, God will grow you through your faults, and He'll work in your life to make you more and more and more like Himself. John Bradshaw, It Is Written.

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0: Welcome to today's reading from the Bible, the Word of God. Thy word is a lamp unto my feet and a light unto my path.
1: Psalm 108, a song, a psalm of David. O God, my heart is steadfast. I will sing and give praise even with my glory. Awake lute and harp. I will awaken the dawn. I will praise you, O Lord, among the peoples, and I will sing praises to you among the nations. For your mercy is great above the heavens, and your truth reaches to the clouds. Be exalted, O God, above the heavens, and your glory above all the earth, that your beloved may be delivered, save with your right hand, and hear me. God has spoken in his holiness. I will rejoice. I will divide Shechem and measure out the valley of Succoth. Gilead is mine, Manasseh is mine, Ephraim also is the helmet for my head. Judah is my lawgiver, Moab is my washpot. Over Edom I will cast my shoe, over Philistia I will triumph. Who will bring me into the strong city? Who will lead me to Edom? Is it not you, O God, who cast us off? And you, O God, who did not go out with our armies? Give us help from trouble. For the help of man is useless. Through God we will do valiantly, for it is he who shall tread down our enemies.
0: That's our Bible reading from the Old Testament for today. Now from the New Testament.
1: The second epistle of Paul to the Corinthians, chapter 5. For we know that if our earthly house, this tent, is destroyed, we have a building from God, a house not made with hands, eternal in the heavens. For in this we groan, earnestly desiring to be clothed with our habitation, which is from heaven, if indeed, having been clothed, we shall not be found naked. For we who are in this tent groan, being burdened, not because we want to be unclothed, but further clothed, that mortality may be swallowed up by life. Now, he who has prepared us for this very thing is God, who also has given us the Spirit as a guarantee. So we are always confident, knowing that while we are at home in the body, we are absent from the Lord. For we walk by faith, not by sight. We are confident, yes, well pleased rather to be absent from the body and to be present with the Lord. Therefore we make it our aim, whether present or absent, to be well pleasing to him. For we must all appear before the judgment seat of Christ, that each one may receive the things done in the body according to what he has done, whether good or bad. Knowing therefore the terror of the Lord, we persuade men. But we are well known to God, and I also trust are well known in your consciences. For we do not commend ourselves again to you, but give you opportunity to boast on our behalf, that you may have an answer for those who boast in appearance and not in heart. For if we are beside ourselves, it is for God, or if we are of sound mind, it is for you. For the love of Christ compels us, because we judge thus, that if one died for all, then all died, and he died for all, that those who live should live no longer for themselves, but for him who died for them and rose again. Therefore from now on we regard no one according to the flesh. Even though we have known Christ according to the flesh, yet now we know him thus no longer. Therefore, if anyone is in Christ, he is a new creation. Old things have passed away. Behold, all things have become new. Now all things are of God, who has reconciled us to himself through Jesus Christ, and has given us the ministry of reconciliation. That is, that God was in Christ reconciling the world to himself, not imputing their trespasses to them, and has committed to us the word of reconciliation. Now then, we are ambassadors for Christ, as though God were pleading through us. We implore you on Christ's behalf, be reconciled to God. For he made him who knew no sin to be sin for us, that we might become the righteousness of God in him.

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All 66 books of Scripture are given by inspiration of God and are profitable for doctrine, for reproof, for correction, for instruction in righteousness, that the man of God may be perfect, thoroughly furnished unto all good works. 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

George Whitfield was just 21 when he was ordained in Gloucester, England on June the 20th, 1736. It was actually the first step of what was to be a two-step ordination process. He became known as the greatest preacher in England and in the American colonies as he preached outdoors to crowds as large as 30,000. He was a transatlantic celebrity, a friend of Ben Franklin. But Whitfield's theological challenges caused him to split from the Wesleys. And he not only owned slaves, but advocated that slavery be introduced into the province of Georgia. Now, you could say he was a product of his time and influenced by the era. But if anyone knew better, it was Whitfield. He was a contradiction. He won a lot of people to faith in Christ. He emphasized the new birth experience. Even though he often preached to huge crowds, he didn't get rich preaching the gospel. Yet. In the Bible, you find people like King David, a great sinner, yet a great king. Solomon, same. James and John, Peter, many who served God but had very real faults. And you, maybe. What do you do about your faulty self? Paul wrestled with this, and he said that he was thankful for salvation in Jesus before saying, "There is therefore now no condemnation to them which are in Christ Jesus, who walk not after the flesh, but after the Spirit." That's Romans 8 and verse 1. Jesus died for you. Accept that, and you have salvation. And then walk in the Spirit. Invite the Spirit of God to fill your life and change your life. Through the power of God's Holy Spirit, God will grow you through your faults, and He'll work in your life to make you more and more and more like Himself. John Bradshaw, It Is Written.

0: The devastating impact of large earthquakes in different parts of the world is something we've seen far too often. Earthquakes are an unfortunate part of the world in which we live. But why do we have them? Stay tuned.
1: An earthquake is caused ordinarily when one rock body rubs against another along a fault zone.
0: This is Science, Scripture, and Salvation, a Creation Radio Journal. I'm Chris O'Brien with the Institute for Creation Research. Without warning, you hear a loud rumbling. Suddenly, the ground beneath your feet starts shaking. Roads buckle while power lines and trees are brought down in a twisted, mangled mess. A major earthquake is a terrifying thing that is not soon forgotten by those who are affected by it. But what causes our world to travail like this? Don't you get shaken up. Stay tuned for the next 15 minutes as we size up earthquakes and uncover some fascinating facts about the ground beneath our feet. So, what causes our Earth to quake? ICR geologist Bill Hoche explains.
1: An earthquake is caused ordinarily when one rock body rubs against another along a fault zone, and the vibrations that reach the surface we call an earthquake. Earthquakes can come in all sizes. We measure them on a logarithmic scale. In other words, an 8.0 magnitude quake is 10 times more intense than a 7.0, and a 7.0 10 times more intense than a 6.0, etc. Earthquakes can occur at shallow depths, right near the surface. They can occur all the way down to a depth of the deepest record, I believe, is around 640 kilometers in the Earth.
0: ICR geologist Dr. Andrew Snelling.
2: Earthquakes occur as a result of rocks moving and breaking. Sometimes under the ground, and it's covered up by the soil. People can't see it, but there are cracks in the rocks. And in certain parts of the world where the Earth's surface is still adjusting to the catastrophic upheavals of Noah's flood, and it's still settling down again, there's still a lot of stress and strain in the Earth's rocks, surface rocks. And where there are cracks, sometimes the rocks are moving in opposite directions on either side of these cracks. We call them faults.
0: ICR geophysicist Dr. John Baumgartner tells us that the rocks along these fault lines do not fit together evenly, but are interlocked like a jigsaw puzzle. He says once enough stress builds up, the rocks will move and the ground will quake.
3: The surface is somewhat jagged, and there are rough pieces of rock on either side that dig into the other side and allow the fault to remain locked. But once the stress reaches a certain level, these jagged spots start to break. And when one breaks, it allows more stress to fall on the next point that's holding the fault closed. With that additional stress, that point can break. And so it's like dominoes falling. It just all of a sudden, all of these points, sometimes called asperities, break, and you have a jump in the location of the fault, one side relative to the other. So in a few seconds, you can have the fault slip by several feet or even tens of feet.
0: Dr. Snelling.
2: You can imagine you get a piece of wood and you snap it. You hear the noise and the wood moves, and there's a lot of energy given off for both the sound and its movement and vibration. And so what happens is those vibrations, when the rocks snap, travel through the ground. And so the ground surface starts going up and down as this energy gets transmitted, travels along through the rocks. And some of that energy goes deep inside the earth, and it goes so far with the vibration. Vibrations travel all the way through the earth and out the other side.
0: So, we understand that stresses on rocks along fault zones are what cause earthquakes. But to break it down even further, we need to ask why there's such instability in the earth. Bill Hoche says the earthquakes we feel today may be residual effects from a much bigger upheaval that occurred during Noah's flood. This upheaval was so powerful that it involved the breakup of what's known as global tectonic plates.
1: The flood began with a huge earthquake. Sounds like a global earthquake even in Genesis 7:11, when it says that all the fountains of the great deep were burst open in a single day. That's a lot of catastrophe going on apparently on a worldwide basis. when we look at the distribution of earthquakes around the Earth, you plot them on a map and you see an amazing pattern. They outline tectonic plates of the Earth.
0: Dr. Baumgartner describes some of the devastation caused by the breaking up of the Earth's crust during the period of the flood.
3: The flood involved dramatic tectonic upheaval, and all the high mountains we have today are a product of this tectonic catastrophe that unfolded during the flood. And this catastrophe involved the opening of the entire Atlantic Ocean that we have today, the Indian Ocean, with these blocks of continent moving by thousands of miles in a matter of a few weeks' time. So that involved huge stresses, huge amounts of deformation, and no doubt massive earthquakes as that was occurring.
0: But, as Dr. Snelling points out, the speed at which these tectonic plates moved during the flood is much faster than the rate at which they're moving today.
2: In the past, these plates moved at speeds during the flood of meters per second. Now they're only moving at speeds of centimeters per year. Much, much slower. But even at centimeters per year, over 50, 100 years, you'll have movement of 3, 4, 10, 15, 20 feet on either side of the fault lines. And so the strain builds up as the rock along the fault line can't move apart because they're stuck together. Suddenly they get to the point where they snap. And that's the major means of most of those earthquakes being caused. These large plates of the Earth's surface rocks, we call the crust, that are moving against one another.
0: Throughout history, earthquakes have been responsible for the loss of millions of lives. According to the United States Geological Survey's official records, the deadliest one occurred in China in 1556, where 830,000 people perished. The second deadliest was the 2004 underwater earthquake in Southeast Asia, which resulted in a devastating tsunami. Nearly 300,000 people died in this catastrophe. Of course, Asia is not the only place where powerful earthquakes strike. The biggest measured North American shakeup was in 1964, when Alaska was struck with a 9.2 magnitude earthquake. In California, San Francisco was hit by a major earthquake in 1906, which ruptured 296 miles of the San Andreas fault line. Bill Hoche tells us of other remarkable and terrifying things that can take place when large earthquakes occur.
1: For example, the 1872 Owens Valley earthquake in California. There was about 15 feet of movement along that fault zone, but along the flanks of the Sierras, this is the Eastern Sierras now, sheets of flame were issuing from the sides of the mountain. And we know that this happens today in large earthquakes. When you move that material, all that shaking can release methane gas, and it can actually exit from the earth. And with that friction, it can ignite, and you can actually get flames from the earth. Isn't that wild? Sand and water also was issued from some of the cracks in other places. So there were cracks that opened up and flames issued from the earth. Imagine that kind of thing. The Mississippi Valley New Madrid earthquake, 1811-1812. This is recognized as North America's largest earthquake. Of course, it was before there was seismograph stations that were built up. So we don't have actual measurements to verify that. But by all accounts, this is recognized as probably North America's largest earthquake. Fissures opened up hundreds of feet long, 20 to 30 feet wide. Water and sand, again, were issued from these openings, just squirting out of the earth. The Mississippi River even ran backwards for a time. Because the earth was rocking so much, it can cause water to move like it does in a tsunami, except here you're in a river situation. So the water was just sloshing around. That's what was going on. It was able to overcome gravity for a time. The normal flow of the river was reversed.
0: Interestingly, we also find records of earthquake activity in biblical history.
1: It seems like all the major events in history, in biblical history, which I believe is the same as earth history, are marked by large earthquakes. For example, the death of Christ was accompanied by a large earthquake. The resurrection of Christ was accompanied by a different earthquake. There was the Amos earthquake referred to in that book of the Bible. Some people think that this is what began the school of the prophets in Israel, a big earthquake in the days of Amos. And even the book of Zechariah talks about it a few hundred years later.
0: And Scripture even warns us of upcoming earthquakes.
1: Future events are certainly going to be marked with earthquakes. In fact, the book of Revelation speaks about the ultimate earthquake in which not only the earth, but the heavens also will shake. And we can think of this as a kind of cosmic shakedown. Now, the question that people sometimes have is the intensity of earthquakes and their frequency increasing over, say, the past few decades? Because we know in Matthew 24 that Jesus predicts his second coming will be accompanied by earthquakes, doesn't it? Earthquakes in diverse places like birth pangs, building in intensity, is the kind of picture I get as that day approaches.
0: So we understand from Scripture that a sign of Christ's coming will be increased earthquake activity in different parts of the world. But isn't this happening now?
1: Have we seen that increase in earthquakes yet? No, we certainly haven't. It seems like when we look at the intensity and frequency of large earthquakes over the last several decades, we do not have an indication yet that there's been an increase. What we do have is an increase in the reporting. We have a worldwide media today that reports these things instantly when they occur. But earthquakes do not seem to be increasing in intensity. If anything, they're slightly decreasing.
0: Although we haven't seen a recent increase in the number of earthquakes worldwide, this phenomenon could begin at any moment, and we still do not know how soon Christ will return again. Dr. Snelling says it's wise to be ready, because that day is approaching.
2: When we think about these things, it should remind us that we all have to give an account to God, that He's going to come one day and there's going to be a time of reckoning. And if we don't know the Lord Jesus Christ as our Savior, if we haven't acknowledged God as our Creator, as our Maker, and have turned over our lives to Him in repentance for the wrong and rebellion against Him and accept the free offer of salvation through Jesus Christ, then we're warned we're going to suffer as a result of this judgment. But if we've put our faith in Him, just like Noah had built the ark and was rescued, then Jesus Christ is our ark, and He's going to rescue us from God's judgment to come. And so it's a good time to remind people when we talk about earthquakes to make sure your lives are in order before God, that you have confessed your sin and turned to God and ask for the salvation He freely gives through Jesus Christ, our ark of salvation, our ark of rescue, who will carry us through the judgment to come and rescue us from these devastating earthquakes, which He says will come in the last days and at the time of His return in judgment.
0: As our program comes to a close, we hope that you've been encouraged. It's our desire at ICR to show that the Bible can be trusted, both historically and scientifically, and to give facts that will build your faith. As Christians, we need to understand the scientific basis for our beliefs. We pray that this program will aid you in your discovery of science and the Bible. You know, most people aren't aware that today there are thousands of scientists that are convinced of the truth of biblical creation and not evolution. Our non-denominational ministry aims to restore and strengthen the Genesis foundations of the Christian faith. 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

George Whitfield was just 21 when he was ordained in Gloucester, England on June the 20th, 1736. It was actually the first step of what was to be a two-step ordination process. He became known as the greatest preacher in England and in the American colonies as he preached outdoors to crowds as large as 30,000. He was a transatlantic celebrity, a friend of Ben Franklin. But Whitfield's theological challenges caused him to split from the Wesleys. And he not only owned slaves, but advocated that slavery be introduced into the province of Georgia. Now, you could say he was a product of his time and influenced by the era. But if anyone knew better, it was Whitfield. He was a contradiction. He won a lot of people to faith in Christ. He emphasized the new birth experience. Even though he often preached to huge crowds, he didn't get rich preaching the gospel. Yet. In the Bible, you find people like King David, a great sinner, yet a great king. Solomon, same. James and John, Peter, many who served God but had very real faults. And you, maybe. What do you do about your faulty self? Paul wrestled with this, and he said that he was thankful for salvation in Jesus before saying, "There is therefore now no condemnation to them which are in Christ Jesus, who walk not after the flesh, but after the Spirit." That's Romans 8 and verse 1. Jesus died for you. Accept that, and you have salvation. And then walk in the Spirit. Invite the Spirit of God to fill your life and change your life. Through the power of God's Holy Spirit, God will grow you through your faults, and He'll work in your life to make you more and more and more like Himself. John Bradshaw, It Is Written.

0: could have worked it out, but he ran ahead of God. And every day of his life, not only did he live with his deed, but his deed connected with his name. And his deed served to ramifications that made his name more powerful and more disdainful to him, for he had now become what his name predicted. He was the deceiver.
1: 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Today's program is the conclusion of a two-part message called, Who Are You? So open your Bible and follow along as Walter Pearson talks about wrestling with God.
0: So that if somebody seems to be invading your space, just wait a while. It's just a shooting star. And they'll soon be burned out. As long as you have a relationship with the S-U-N, who now is the S-O-N for us, if you have contact with God, God gives you your place and nobody can take it away. You have nothing to fear. In fact, even when it seems like nothing will work out in your life, if you trust God enough, God will bring it to pass. Jacob actually could have just sat back and said, well, Lord, in your own time, in your own way. The fact is that God cannot work his providence on our time schedule, first of all, because we don't know perfect time. You know, we go around saying God moves in mysterious ways, and I think he does. The fact is that God moves in perfect ways, but our thoughts are mysterious. The old folk used to say, he may not come when you want him, but he comes on time. The fact is that you may not think he comes on time, but his timing is always impeccable. God is always on time. There are times when he waits until you and I can understand that we have run out of resources. It certainly should have been that Jacob should have had enough faith. But now we skip to an amazing situation. After the blessing had been gotten, Esau was angry. Esau said, I'll kill him. I think that's anger. That qualifies. Look in our society today, and I must say to you that I am shocked, as you are, that we have come to the place where people get angry over things that are much smaller than the thing that we've just described, and they say, I will kill. There must be in this society more respect for human life. And God is not pleased when those who cannot make life take life. Anger ought not be given that much rein. But there are people today who for small things say, I will kill. This is not a small thing. This is a birthright. This has spiritual authority. This has implications that are far-reaching. And Esau says, I will kill him. So now, when Jacob has gotten the thing that he wanted by trickery, he learns an important lesson that you and I should not miss. When you get it the wrong way, you won't like it. It's so easy to think I can make it happen, but the best way is God's way. So he has it now, but the word comes. His mother says, look, I tell you what you do. You leave, and I'll send you word when you can come back. You know how Esau is. His temper is mercuric. He's up and down. He's mad, and then he's okay. Give him a few days, and he'll calm down. I'll send for you. But the days turn into weeks, and weeks turn into months, and Jacob has gone now with Laban, and he has now labored for a wife that he loves and has been tricked. Remember that when you think you are the most devilish at schemes, you will always meet someone who is better. Huh? You live by the sword, you will die by it. What you sow, you will reap. The boomerang theory, one of my favorite preachers calls it. You cast it out, it will come back. So you must be careful how you treat others. It need not come back through them. It can come back through someone else. But it comes back.
2: So now this man, Laban, says, oh, you want to marry Rachel? Rachel is the one with the pretty eyes. And he makes him work for 7 years. And one writer says that the man loved Rachel so much that the 7 years passed by like days. That's love. There are some marriages that don't last for 7 years. This man worked for 7 years and it felt like days. And now he goes to take his wife and they've covered her up, as is the fashion, some would suggest. And when she is uncovered, it is not Rachel with the pretty eyes, but Leah with the weak eyes. We're not sure what that means. Some say that it meant that her eyes were set differently. Some say that she might have had some affliction. I don't know exactly what it means, but if it's the wrong woman, it's the wrong woman. I don't have time to preach about that, but you surely ought to make sure it's the right woman. I'll preach on that one day, but tonight suffice to say that you ought to make sure it's the right woman before you move ahead with the plan. Huh? So now he works again. All of this is happening when he was supposed to be gone for a little while. Now comes word, not from mother, but from God. You have lived with your guilt long enough. There are some psychologists and some psychiatrists who think that preachers dwell too much on guilt. They accuse us of being non-productive, counterproductive, that we ought not mention guilt. But I believe that guilt is there for a reason. You ought to know when you have done something wrong. The problem with us today is that we seem to be peopled with folk who can do wrong and feel nothing. No remorse. I watch these television programs and they highlight these individuals who have committed heinous crimes. And when they put them on television, their eyes are vacant. Their faces have no expression. They sit without moving as they are accused of things that you could not imagine on your worst day of life. And it is frightening to think that people can do such things and not feel anything. This man lived every day of his life knowing that he had taken what was not his in that situation. God could have worked it out, but he ran ahead of God. And every day of his life, not only did he live with his deed, but his deed connected with his name. And his deed served to ramifications that made his name more powerful and more disdainful to him, for he had now become what his name predicted. He was the deceiver. And every day of his life, he woke up carrying the burden of that guilt. And now God says, let me come into your life and straighten it out. It's time to go back and face it. It's time to cut to the chase. It's time to get the burden off your back, because you cannot live like that and enjoy it. So now this Jacob, with all of his family and his animals and the things that represent wealth, turns to go back to his father's land. And as he goes back and sees the hills rising in the distance, his guilt grasps his heart. And he wonders what it will be like when his brother Esau hears that he's coming back. Will he come to kill him? Not only that, but there was the influence of Satan. We talked about that a little bit already. But Satan will get you in trouble and then come and rub your nose in it. You can't tell him you didn't do wrong because he was there. He's the one who suggested that you do it in the first place. So he has dates, places, faces. He can remind you. He knows. You remember when we were, well, you're in trouble now. You know, in fact, if I were you, I wouldn't try to get this thing straight. I just kind of stay where I am, because you're going to have some serious trouble with my man Esau.
0: Now Jacob goes, but as he goes, he prays. And he does more than pray. Now you must listen to this. You've got to hear it carefully.
2: I believe that just because you pray, it does not mean that you ought not do some other things that are wise. When you walk up and down city streets, ladies, you can pray that no one will steal your purse, but tuck it under your arm.
0: You know, God will protect you. But one of the greatest things that God has ever done for us was to give us a brain. You know, just because I'm praying doesn't mean I'm going to let the purse fly all out. Right? In fact, I've come now to wear my wallet in a different place. It's not your business where that is. I trust God, but I'm making some precautionary measures now because I understand that some people get confused about whose wallet is whose. I don't have much in mind, but I got a couple things that are dear to me, a couple pictures, you know, and I want to keep them. So there's nothing wrong with taking precautionary measures. Now watch this. Here is Jacob going home. He separates his family into two bands, but he does it for a reason. He has come to a place that he calls Mayanaim. Mayanaim suggests two bands, but the commentators say that this was not his idea, but God's idea, for God, when he told him to go home, sent two bands of angels to go with him. One band went before him, and one came behind him. You know, I feel better just saying that. Sometimes we worry so much about what people can do to us, when the fact is that if you rest your trust in God, God is able to put angels before you and angels behind you. Angels that excel in strength. They are ministering spirits sent forth to take care of God's children. There, when God said, go back home, God did not send him alone. I'm so happy to know that if I am secure in the fact that God has sent me, that I can be sure that God will protect me. Now he goes back, but the bands, Mayanaim, the place suggests two bands, angels before, angels behind. Perhaps he mimics this and says, let me divide my family. I'll send one part of the family this way, one part of the family that way, so that if we get attacked, only one part of the family will be able to be destroyed while the other will know to make provisions and leave. Not bad planning. Then he puts his family on the other side of the brook Jabbok, and this brave man comes to pray alone, falls down on his face, and prays to God. Now, I am not about to suggest the way that you ought to pray, the method, the physical position that you need to take, but I believe that some prayers require a different posture. I pray while I drive. I hope you do too. I pray while I fly. I hope you do too. But those prayers are prayers in motion. But when I have something serious to talk to God about, there are times when I must be bowed before God. Jacob is prostrate before God. He is alone and praying, God, you must protect me from my brother. He has every reason to be angry with me. Protect me now as I go home. And while he's praying there, and while Satan is tempting him with the feeling that you cannot be protected because you are, in fact, Jacob. You are one who grabs heels. You are a deceiver. You are a supplanter. How can God protect you? But God does not judge us by names that have not been given by him. God judges us by his relationship with us. And so God's relationship is not based on this name, but Satan suggested. Now, in the midst of that prayer, somebody grabs Jacob. Well, you know, in his mind, he knew who it was. It's Esau. Oh, no. All the provisions that I've made. Before Jacob came to this prayer meeting, he had sent messengers before, sent gifts, told him, tell him, Lord Esau. Say, Lord Esau. And when you end your message, say, your servant, Jacob. Let him know that I'm not coming to claim anything. I'm just trying to come home. But no answer, no response came back. And perhaps the first thing that popped into his mind, it's Esau. And they began to wrestle. Well, it had been a long time since you can even imagine Jacob and Esau as little boys wrestling. And perhaps there was some idea about the strength. I have one brother, and I confess to you that we wrestled and did everything for many years. In fact, it took us ages before we got to be good friends like we are now. And I came to understand the level of his strength. There were times he's my younger sibling, and all of you know that the older sibling must win. It's a rule. And there were times when I had to think of different strategies to win because his strength surprised me. But I had then a pretty good estimate of what his strength was. And even now, as old as we are, I hope it doesn't happen, but should my brother come and grab me, I think I would still be able to detect some pattern in what he might do to me. So evidently, after a while, Jacob realized that this was not the Esau pattern. This was some serious confrontation. In fact, if you believe Hosea chapter 12, verses 4 and 5, that Jacob wrestled with God, then you must understand that when you wrestle with the angel who is the Lord, that it is not a match of physical strength, because Jesus, as God, is omnipotent. So this is not a wrestling match that has to do with physicality. This is a match of faith. This is a grasping of faith. Here is a man who has been known by the wrong name, who has been locked into a pattern that was suggested by the name, and who has confirmed the negative aspects of the name by stepping ahead of God. Now he goes back to settle the accounts. And tonight, as he wrestles, the desire of his heart is that he might rise above this name that has haunted him, this reputation that has stalked him, that he might

That time has a strange time that comes before light. And there's a strange gray. This being, this angel who is the Lord says, day is breaking, turn me loose. But by now Jacob knows who it is that he holds. And he says, I will not let you go until you bless me. I'm tired of being supplanter. I'm tired of being deceiver. I'm tired of being known by what I did when I was being born. I'm tired of being followed by a reputation that was one moment in my life. I want to be free from that. I want to be part of a grand enterprise. I want to be part of a family that brings forth the Savior of the world. I want to be on the positive side of life and not always considered to be on the negative. And if you think I'm going to let you go, my faith will not release you. Then says the Bible, the angel who is the Lord touches the hole of the hip, just touches it. Jacob must have felt something like a jackhammer that tugged there. He felt the pain, excruciating though it was. He said, I've got enough strength left to hold on. Can't fight anymore, and I'm gonna hold on. Now, folk, it was not physical strength that was holding now. It was the power of faith. What I want to say to you, what I want to say to me is that our faith, weak though it may seem, is sufficient to hold God to his promise. God has not dealt with us according to what we deserve. If he had, I would not be standing in this pulpit. God has dealt with us with his mercy as well as with his justice. And if his mercy were not equal to his justice, woe be unto me. But my faith can take hold of him. Come boldly to the throne of grace, the Bible says. I can go boldly, not in my name, but claiming the merits of Calvary. I can go in Jesus' name. So if in faith I take hold of him, then he cannot let me go, even though I may be wounded in the process. And Jacob is wounded now, but he will not go. Early in the morning, perhaps now as the sun is beginning to paint pastel on the eastern horizon, this being, this angel who is the Lord says, what is your name? Jacob, he says. Deceiver, they have called me. Supplanter, I've always been known. They talk about me for grabbing a heel, but that's not who I want to be. And this angel who is the Lord says, your name shall be Israel, for you have power with God and with man. And Jacob lets go, grabs his aching thigh, his hip, and hobbles to his feet. Tears may have been streaming down his face, but there was a gleam in his eye, for his name had finally been changed. What don't you like about you? What have you carried all of your days? What have they pinned on you for as long as you've lived? What is it that they will not let you forget? Some mistake you made when you were a teenager? Something you did when you were in your 20s, something that you became known for when you were a child, and they won't let you forget it. You can do all the good for the rest of your days, but somebody will come and remind you, I remember you. I remember you used to live over there, and didn't you? And it crops up again. God's promise to us tonight is that he has the power to step into your situation, change your name, change the way that you're known, and make you into a new creature. And the change occurs when God steps in. It is my determination that I will not trust in what you think of me. I will go instead
to find out

0: God, can you make a difference? You know, I go back to my own hometown, and there are some people there who are old enough to know me from a child. And if I were to tell you that I was perfect from a child, you wouldn't believe it, and you would be correct in that assumption. There's no perfect human being on the face of the earth. And, you know, I can find some of those old folk who can say, boy, I remember when you used to. I got them now, though. I tell them, you remember that little boy you used to know? Yeah, I'm not him. I know I look like him. In fact, got the same name, far as you know. But God has made a change. When God makes a change, that's the authoritative change. So then you can write about me in your news magazine. You can put people who look like me on television and always have me in handcuffs. You can describe me on the covers of your news magazines and make people think that I am something that I'm not. But in my heart, I will not accept your description of me, for I've learned that God is the one who makes me who I am. And when he comes into my life, he can change me. So you keep your perception. I'll take mine from God. In fact, there are those who, you know, those sports figures, and I have such empathy for them, because all they do is make a living by some grand gift to play some ball game. And they say, don't make me a hero. I'm not your role model. And I agree with you, sir. I agree with you, lady. You are not my role model. My role model is Jesus. The way that I get changed is not by watching somebody leaping through the air with a basketball. As much as I love Michael Jordan, he's not my role model. The one who's my role model is way higher than that. My role model is not one that changes my perception of myself by gliding through the air, but it changes who I am when I wrestle with him in faith. When he steps into my heart, he can wipe out my history. I don't care what you think you remember. He can change my name. So when I take hold of him with a grasp of faith, I am changed by the power that God only has. Tonight, your opportunity is that you, no matter what they say about you, you don't have to be who they say you are. You don't have to fall into the category that they paint you into. You don't have to be, because you're from the neighborhood, doesn't mean you gotta be like everybody else. Because you're from the town, doesn't mean like you gotta be everybody like everybody from the town. You are not controlled by your situation. You can be changed by the power of God, because God does not allow those who love him to be controlled by situations. God controls the situations around you.
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1: Hey, we got string ties, bow ties, long ties, short ties, and ties that glow in the dark. 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So dance on down to Disco Tie Town and get yours today.
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George Whitfield was just 21 when he was ordained in Gloucester, England on June the 20th, 1736. It was actually the first step of what was to be a two-step ordination process. He became known as the greatest preacher in England and in the American colonies as he preached outdoors to crowds as large as 30,000. He was a transatlantic celebrity, a friend of Ben Franklin. But Whitfield's theological challenges caused him to split from the Wesleys. And he not only owned slaves, but advocated that slavery be introduced into the province of Georgia. Now, you could say he was a product of his time and influenced by the era. But if anyone knew better, it was Whitfield. He was a contradiction. He won a lot of people to faith in Christ. He emphasized the new birth experience. Even though he often preached to huge crowds, he didn't get rich preaching the gospel. Yet. In the Bible, you find people like King David, a great sinner, yet a great king. Solomon, same. James and John, Peter, many who served God but had very real faults. And you, maybe. What do you do about your faulty self? Paul wrestled with this, and he said that he was thankful for salvation in Jesus before saying, "There is therefore now no condemnation to them which are in Christ Jesus, who walk not after the flesh, but after the Spirit." That's Romans 8 and verse 1. Jesus died for you. Accept that, and you have salvation. And then walk in the Spirit. Invite the Spirit of God to fill your life and change your life. Through the power of God's Holy Spirit, God will grow you through your faults, and He'll work in your life to make you more and more and more like Himself. John Bradshaw, It Is Written.

is, oh, what precious enjoyment. There will I hide till life's trials are o'er. Sheltered, protected, no evil can harm me. Resting in Jesus, I'm safe.

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0: Welcome to today's reading from the Bible, the Word of God. 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
1: Psalm 108, a song, a psalm of David. O God, my heart is steadfast. I will sing and give praise even with my glory. Awake lute and harp. I will awaken the dawn. I will praise you, O Lord, among the peoples, and I will sing praises to you among the nations. For your mercy is great above the heavens, and your truth reaches to the clouds. Be exalted, O God, above the heavens, and your glory above all the earth, that your beloved may be delivered, save with your right hand, and hear me. God has spoken in his holiness. I will rejoice. I will divide Shechem and measure out the valley of Succoth. Gilead is mine, Manasseh is mine, Ephraim also is the helmet for my head. Judah is my lawgiver, Moab is my washpot. Over Edom I will cast my shoe, over Philistia I will triumph. Who will bring me into the strong city? Who will lead me to Edom? Is it not you, O God, who cast us off? And you, O God, who did not go out with our armies? Give us help from trouble. For the help of man is useless. Through God we will do valiantly, for it is he who shall tread down our enemies.
0: From the Old Testament to the New.
1: The second epistle of Paul to the Corinthians, chapter 5. For we know that if our earthly house, this tent, is destroyed, we have a building from God, a house not made with hands, eternal in the heavens. For in this we groan, earnestly desiring to be clothed with our habitation, which is from heaven, if indeed, having been clothed, we shall not be found naked. For we who are in this tent groan, being burdened, not because we want to be unclothed, but further clothed, that mortality may be swallowed up by life. Now, he who has prepared us for this very thing is God, who also has given us the Spirit as a guarantee. So we are always confident, knowing that while we are at home in the body, we are absent from the Lord. For we walk by faith, not by sight. We are confident, yes, well pleased rather to be absent from the body and to be present with the Lord. Therefore we make it our aim, whether present or absent, to be well pleasing to him. For we must all appear before the judgment seat of Christ, that each one may receive the things done in the body according to what he has done, whether good or bad. Knowing therefore the terror of the Lord, we persuade men. But we are well known to God, and I also trust are well known in your consciences. For we do not commend ourselves again to you, but give you opportunity to boast on our behalf, that you may have an answer for those who boast in appearance and not in heart. For if we are beside ourselves, it is for God, or if we are of sound mind, it is for you. For the love of Christ compels us, because we judge thus, that if one died for all, then all died. And he died for all, that those who live should live no longer for themselves, but for him who died for them and rose again. Therefore from now on, we regard no one according to the flesh. Even though we have known Christ according to the flesh, yet now we know him thus no longer. Therefore, if anyone is in Christ, he is a new creation. Old things have passed away. Behold, all things have become new. Now all things are of God, who has reconciled us to himself through Jesus Christ, and has given us the ministry of reconciliation. That is, that God was in Christ reconciling the world to himself, not imputing their trespasses to them, and has committed to us the word of reconciliation. Now then, we are ambassadors for Christ, as though God were pleading through us. We implore you on Christ's behalf, be reconciled to God. For he made him who knew no sin to be sin for us, that we might become the righteousness of God in him.

You've been listening to the Word of God, today's reading of a section of the Holy Scriptures. All 66 books of Scripture are given by inspiration of God and are profitable for doctrine, for reproof, for correction, for instruction in righteousness, that the man of God may be perfect, thoroughly furnished unto all good works. 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

George Whitfield was just 21 when he was ordained in Gloucester, England on June the 20th, 1736. It was actually the first step of what was to be a two-step ordination process. He became known as the greatest preacher in England and in the American colonies as he preached outdoors to crowds as large as 30,000. He was a transatlantic celebrity, a friend of Ben Franklin. But Whitfield's theological challenges caused him to split from the Wesleys. And he not only owned slaves, but advocated that slavery be introduced into the province of Georgia. Now, you could say he was a product of his time and influenced by the era. But if anyone knew better, it was Whitfield. He was a contradiction. He won a lot of people to faith in Christ. He emphasized the new birth experience. Even though he often preached to huge crowds, he didn't get rich preaching the gospel. Yet. In the Bible, you find people like King David, a great sinner, yet a great king. Solomon, same. James and John, Peter, many who served God but had very real faults. And you, maybe. What do you do about your faulty self? Paul wrestled with this, and he said that he was thankful for salvation in Jesus before saying, "There is therefore now no condemnation to them which are in Christ Jesus, who walk not after the flesh, but after the Spirit." That's Romans 8 and verse 1. Jesus died for you. Accept that and you have salvation. And then walk in the Spirit. Invite the Spirit of God to fill your life and change your life. Through the power of God's Holy Spirit, God will grow you through your faults and He'll work in your life to make you more and more and more like Himself. John Bradshaw, It Is Written.

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1: Hello, my name is Tim Rumsey, and you are listening to Pictures of the End. 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There you can find a recording of this episode, as well as archived recordings of all of our previous episodes. You can also find out more about our special offer for today, which is a set of free study guides. We'll explain more about that as we get into our program. Today's show is the first of a 10-part series dealing with the question of who is God and what is God's character. The series is titled The Shadow of His Wings, and we are going to be looking closely at the Ark of the Covenant, the most holy place that was the center of the ancient Hebrew sanctuary. Now, many people that don't even own a Bible or wouldn't even call themselves Christians have at least heard of the Ark of the Covenant. This was the golden covered box that contained the Ten Commandments that Moses placed into the center of the most holy place there in the sanctuary. And the very presence of God, the Bible tells us, was there shining between the golden angels or the cherubims that were stationed on top of the Ark of the Covenant. And in many ways, we will discover in this episode and the next few episodes, we're going to see many ways in which the Bible, the gospel, and even Bible prophecy is centered and connected with this Ark of the Covenant and the Most Holy Place. Now, our topic today is called In the Garden, and we're going to be looking at the Garden of Eden, where, according to the Bible, God placed Adam and Eve. And we're going to compare and contrast that with the Garden of Gethsemane, which the Bible tells us is the garden where Jesus went just hours before his arrest and then crucifixion. And we're going to see that there's a message in these two gardens that is beautiful and that it tells us much about who God is. Now, if I asked you, who is God, there are many answers that could be given and that have been given in history. You know, many people believe that God, if he exists, or the gods, are angry, they're unpredictable, maybe they're preoccupied, they're busy with other things. Maybe they're just imaginary, that, you know, there is no God. Others see God as exacting, requiring exact obedience with no mercy or no grace for those that fail to render this obedience. Others will say, hey, God is inside of you. In fact, you are God. You just need to reach inside, look inside, free up that God that is in you. Well, the Bible simply says that God is love. And this word love is a word that in English, at least, has been used so much that it has virtually lost its meaning. For example, a couple that has been married for 40, 50, even 60 years will say these three words, I love you. And when they say that, there is a depth of meaning and experience that backs up those three words. It means a lot. However, imagine a couple of teenagers in the backseat of a car on some dark night. When they say those three words, I love you, well, they may sincerely mean that, but there is no way that those three words can possibly have the same depth that they do when the couple that's been married for 60 years says it. And then I will say, I love my house, I love my car, I love my job, I love my favorite food, pizza, cotton candy, whatever it may be. Love is a word that has almost lost its meaning completely in our culture today. So what does the Bible mean when it says that God is love? That's really what we're going to be looking at. And we're going to see that the Ark of the Covenant and the Most Holy Place explains to us, perhaps better than anything else, what it really means that God is love. Now, a great passage to begin in, maybe the best one, when we're talking about the love of God is John 3, verse 16. For God so loved the world that he gave his only begotten Son, that whosoever believeth in him should not perish, but have everlasting life. We're going to look more closely, or we're going to look closely today at the nuts and bolts of the gospel. What did this gift really mean for God, and what does it really mean for us? Well, let's start by asking a simple question. How did God create Adam and Eve? Now, the Bible tells us in Genesis chapter 1, verse 26, that God said, "Let us make man in our image, after our likeness." So God created man in his own image. In the image of God created he him. Male and female created he them. That's Genesis 1, verses 26 and 27. And they tell us that God created humanity to be in his image. Now, when a new baby enters this world, the parents and maybe the other family members will gather around this little bundle of life, and they will begin looking at the eyes, the nose, the ears, the mouth, maybe the chin or the fingers, the toes, and almost invariably someone will say, you know what, those eyes are your eyes, or she has my nose, or he has your ears. And they will go all over the body of this little baby looking for a reflection of themselves in this new life. They are looking for their image in their child. And the Bible tells us that mankind, that humanity, was created to be in the image of God. Now, what does that mean? Well, the Bible tells us that God is a spirit, and so it's hard to say, you know, we're flesh and bones. It's hard to say that we exactly reflect the physical image of God. But there is a deeper and more important way in which God wants us to reflect his image. And to find out what that is, I'm going to read for you Hebrews chapter 1, verse 3. This passage is talking about the Son of God, Jesus Christ. And it says that Jesus is, quote, the express image of his person, end quote. That is that Jesus was the express image of his Father. Now, there is one Greek word behind the two words express image in English. And even if you don't speak Greek, you know what this Greek word is. You will recognize it. And that Greek word is character. Express image literally means, it's literally been translated as character. And so God created Adam and Eve to be in his image. What the Bible is really telling us is that God created Adam and Eve to be like him in character. Now, what is God's character? Well, a few verses later in Hebrews 1, verse 9, we read this: you have loved righteousness and hated iniquity. There are two sides to God's character. They are both fundamental aspects of his character. They are balanced and equal, and that is that he loves righteousness. He loves what is right, what is good, what is honest, what is true, and he hates what is sin. He hates what is not honest, what is not true, what is not good. He hates what is harmful. And so God loves righteousness, and he hates iniquity. And if we are to be in his character or in his image, then we need to have these two aspects to our character as well. We need to love righteousness and hate what is sinful. Now, there are many people that profess to love righteousness, but in reality, they often exhibit little or no hatred of sin or of things that are harmful. And on the flip side, there are many that profess to hate sin. They get worked up over the injustices in this world and so forth, and rightly so. But then they exhibit little or no love in their own lives for other people. And God says, if you really want to be like me, if you want to reflect my character and my image, you must love righteousness and you must hate iniquity. And these two must be in balance. And you know, any good parent is going to try to train their children to do these two things, to love what is good and to hate what is evil. Now, going back to Genesis, the Bible tells us that when God created Adam and Eve, he placed them into the Garden of Eden. And this Garden of Eden was a very fascinating place. We don't have time to look at it in too much detail today. We'll do that in future episodes. But in the middle of the Garden of Eden, there were two trees. One was the tree of life, and one was the tree of knowledge of good and evil. One tree, of course, this was the tree of life. If Adam and Eve were to continue eating from this tree, it would grant them eternal life as long as they ate from this tree. The tree of the knowledge of good and evil, you can guess from its name, would not give them life. In fact, it would result in death. And this is exactly what God warns them of when he speaks to them in Genesis 2, verses 16 and 17. We read there that the Lord God commanded the man, saying, of every tree of the garden thou mayest freely eat, but of the tree of the knowledge of good and evil thou shalt not eat of it, for in the day that thou eatest thereof thou shalt surely die. Now, I want to bring out a couple of things here. First of all, what does God command Adam and Eve to do? He commands them not to eat of the tree of the knowledge of good and evil. Now, why does God tell them to do that? And the answer is very simple. Because they were able to obey. You see, God created humanity with freedom of choice. And that is that God gave to Adam and Eve the ability, the freedom to choose whether they would serve God or whether they would not serve Him. Now, not everything, God did not give Adam and Eve choice in where they were created and where they were to live. He placed them in Eden. He didn't give them a choice whether they were created sinless, although they were, but they were given a choice whether they would obey Him. And we see here that God's command simply reflects that reality, and any parent recognizes this. When you have a two-year-old, there are certain things that you will instruct them to do or not to do that are appropriate for their age. for example, you're not going to tell your two-year-old to stop reading bad books because they can't read yet. And the same thing is true here. God is telling Adam and Eve, instructing them, commanding them, warning them not to eat from the tree of the knowledge of good and evil for the simple fact that they are able to do it if they choose to. And so God gave to Adam and Eve the ability to obey, and we see that in His command here. Now, there was a symbol of this ability to obey, to choose to serve God, that God also gave to Adam and Eve. And there was a covering that God gave them. Now, in Genesis 2, verse 25, we read this, "They were both naked, the man and his wife, and they were not ashamed." Well, why weren't they ashamed? You know, today it's still taboo, at least in most cultures, to not walk around or to walk around naked. And so we expect people to be clothed, to be covered. Here the Bible tells us that Adam and Eve were both naked, and yet they weren't ashamed. And when we dig a little deeper, we see that indeed they were covered with something. It was actually a robe of light, a robe of righteousness. In fact, Isaiah 61 verse 10 says this, "I will greatly rejoice in the Lord. My soul shall be joyful in my God, for He hath clothed me with the garments of salvation. He has covered me with the robe of righteousness." And so even though Adam and Eve were not wearing clothes like we think of them today out of textiles or whatever the material may be, they were indeed covered with something much more important, and that is the righteousness of Christ, the righteousness of God. They were, and that was represented in this shining robe of light that they were covered in. Now, did Adam and Eve have a choice to be covered? Well, not initially. God created them covered in this robe of light. Did they have a choice to remain covered? And the answer to that is yes. As long as they ate from the tree of life, they would remain covered. But when they would choose, if they chose, to eat from the tree of knowledge of good and evil, they would forfeit that covering of the robe of righteousness. Now, we're going to see where this takes us when we come back from our break, and we're going to compare what happened there in Eden with what happened centuries later, thousands of years later, in the Garden of Gethsemane. 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We'll be right back after the break.

Over 3,000 years ago, God gave his people a blueprint revealing the mysteries of salvation. 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

Welcome back. You're listening to Pictures of the End. My name is Tim Rumsey, and we're in the middle of looking at the Garden of Eden, what God's intent was for humanity, according to the Bible, when he first created Adam and Eve and placed them there in the Garden of Eden. And we saw before the break that they were covered with a robe of righteousness. Don't know exactly what that looked like, perhaps a shining robe of light, such as the angels wear. But at any rate, they were covered with a robe of righteousness, which represented the character of God and the freedom and ability to choose to serve and obey God. Well, what changed for Adam and Eve when they sinned? The book of Romans chapter 5 explains that by one man's offense, death reigned, judgment came upon all men to condemnation, and many were made sinners. When Adam and Eve made the choice to disobey God by eating from the tree of the knowledge of good and evil, all humanity was then condemned guilty as sinners. And so from this point forward, simply by being born in the human race, you and I have fallen under this curse that came as a result of Adam and Eve's choice. And it became impossible for us to obey God's law or to form a righteous character through a choice to obey. Romans 6, verse 20 says that, "For when you were the servants of sin, you were free from righteousness." And this is what sin does. It actually makes us slaves to itself. We become slaves to sin or servants to sin. And we do not have power to choose obedience. We don't have power to obey God, to follow the way of righteousness. According to Isaiah 64, verse 6, all of our righteousness, our efforts at righteousness are as filthy rags. And there is nothing, according to the Bible, that we can do on our own power to become righteous or to pull ourselves out of this condition. We need help from outside. Now, how did God respond to this sin, this choice by Adam and Eve to disobey him, to eat from the tree of the knowledge of good and evil? And so God now has several options. There are three basic options that God has. How is he going to respond to human sin? And to illustrate these, I want to draw an illustration from something that far too many of us have been through, or maybe loved ones have been through, and that is, I want you to imagine that you're sitting in a doctor's office. He is behind his desk, you're in a chair, maybe your husband or wife is there beside you, and he looks you in the face with a very somber expression, and he says, "We have the results of your biopsy back, and I am sorry to tell you that you have cancer." What course does the doctor pursue at this point? There are three basic things that he could do. He can choose between. Number one, he could take that biopsy report that's on his desk. He could wad it up, throw it in the trash can, and say, "Let's just not worry about it. Let's forget about that biopsy report. Why don't you just go on your way and don't worry about it?" Now, we think this is ludicrous. No doctor in his right mind would do this.

Now, again, we say this is crazy. No doctor would do this. And you would be right. No doctor, no good doctor would do this. But this is also very similar to how some people view God. There, we read verses in the Bible such as the wages of sin is death, and we sometimes focus only on the justice of God, and we forget that He's also loving and merciful and that He does forgive. And some people sadly see God as someone that is simply looking for an excuse to pull out that handgun and pull the trigger and do away not only with the cancer, but with the patient as well. And you see, both of these first two options are not good options because they don't solve the problem. The problem is not the patient. The problem is not the biopsy report. The problem is the cancer that is going to kill the patient. And so we need an option that is going to cure or take away the cancer. And this is exactly what must happen as God is dealing with sin. He must not only, he must find a way to cure the disease, to cure the cancer of sin, not just a way to ignore it, throw away the biopsy report, or a way to just inflict the punishment or penalty. So God chooses option number three because He is a good doctor. Because God is a trustworthy Savior, He chooses option three, and that is He's going to take away the disease. Romans 11, verse 27 says, "This is my covenant unto them when I shall take away their sins." Now, this is a difficult option. It's time-consuming. It's painful. You know, even a successful treatment of cancer takes time and can be extremely painful. And the same is true as well as God is dealing with sin. Now, God gives Adam and Eve a symbol of His promise to take away their sins. And Genesis 3, verse 21 says that unto Adam also and to his wife did the Lord God make coats of skins, and He clothed them. This was the first animal to die. It was a sacrificial offering. And, you know, God Himself showed Adam and Eve how to take that little lamb, perhaps, and how to prepare it for sacrifice, how to cut its throat, how to catch the blood, how to do this heart-wrenching ceremony. But it pointed forward to the death of the only sacrifice that would ever really pay for sin, and that is the blood of Jesus Christ. Now, what was the penalty for eating from the forbidden tree? And God had been very specific with Adam and Eve. Again, Genesis 2, verse 17, God is speaking, and He says, "Of the tree of the knowledge of good and evil, thou shalt not eat of it. For in the day that thou eatest thereof, thou shalt surely die. In the same day that you sin, you will die." And according to the Bible, according to the Word of God, the penalty for sin is death that same day. Well, we have a problem. Adam lived, according to the Bible, for almost 1,000 years, 930 years, in fact. So did God lie? Was He only trying to threaten or intimidate Adam and Eve into obeying Him? Why didn't they die that day? And the answer is found in the Garden of Gethsemane. What happened to Jesus Christ in the Garden of Gethsemane? Jesus Christ is that true Lamb of God who would take away the sins of the world. Well, as Jesus entered into Gethsemane, Matthew 26, verse 38 tells us that Jesus says to His disciples, "My soul is exceeding sorrowful, even unto death." And He's actually quoting from a prophecy in Isaiah chapter 53 that says, "He has poured out His soul unto death, and He was numbered with the transgressors, and He bare the sin of many, and He made intercession for the transgressors." And so Jesus is trying to explain to His disciples what is happening to Him right now at this moment as He is entering into the Garden of Gethsemane. His soul is being, as He says, poured out unto death. And according to the prophecy in Isaiah 53, this would happen at the very moment in time when the Messiah would literally become the sin bearer, when He would be numbered with the transgressors, when He would carry the sins of many, including the sins of Adam and Eve. You see, Adam and Eve never suffered the penalty of their sin, because as soon as they sinned, there was a Savior that stepped in front of them in their sin, and He said, "I will take the penalty. I will bear the burden of their sins, the guilt of their sins. I will pay the price of their sin." And so here Jesus is. He's in the Garden of Gethsemane. Matthew 26 goes on, and He tells us that He went a little further, and He fell on His face, and He prayed, saying, "Oh, my Father, if it be possible, let this cup pass from me." And then He says, "Nevertheless, not as I will,

0: as you will. You see, Jesus chooses a righteousness. Jesus chooses the third option. He's not just going to wad up the biopsy report and ignore sin, saying, oh, we'll just forgive it, it'll be okay. And he's not going to pull out that handgun of divine justice, pull the trigger, and destroy the sinners. He is taking the tough option, that third option, where he says, I will pay the price. I will deal with sin. I will take away this cancer. Now, Jesus says this on Thursday evening, but according to the Bible, a day begins at sunset. In Genesis chapter 1, we read over and over, the evening and the morning were the first day. The evening and the morning were the second day. The evening and the morning were the third day. And so it's actually very early on the sixth day of the week, what we call Friday, as Jesus enters into the Garden of Gethsemane. And he takes the guilt, the burden, the weight of sin on himself early on the sixth day of the week. And according to the Bible, it was just hours later, the ninth hour, Jesus cries with a loud voice. He's hanging on the cross, and he gave up the ghost. Jesus dies that same day that he takes the penalty, the guilt of sin. This is incredible. When the Bible says that God is love, what it's really saying is that God has promised to take the guilt and the penalty and the burden of sin so that we don't have to. You see, Adam and Eve, they never paid the price for their sin. And no human being yet has ever paid the penalty of sin. Yes, we suffer consequences of sin. We live in a sinful world, and so there are things that come with that, but we have never paid that penalty of eternal death. Only one person went through that experience and then rose from the dead, and his name is Jesus Christ. Now, something incredibly important happened for humanity when Jesus Christ died. You see, we lost the freedom of choice, the ability to choose to serve God when Adam and Eve sinned. But Jesus has purchased back for us that freedom to choose. Romans 5 verse 19 says, "For as by one man's disobedience many were made sinners, so by the obedience of one shall many be made righteous." And this is the promise of God. Because God is love, he has made it possible once again for us to choose to serve him. Romans 6 verse 13 says, "Neither yield ye your members as instruments of unrighteousness unto sin, but yield yourselves unto God as those that are alive from the dead, and your members as instruments of righteousness unto God." What an incredible promise. I'll leave you with Revelation 22 verse 14. "Blessed are they that do his commandments, that they may have right to the tree of life and may enter in through the gates into the city." And because God is love, he promises not only to forgive sin, but also to cleanse people from sin so that they will now have the ability and power and desire to choose what is right and to hate what is harmful and sinful. This is a God that is a God of love. Now, I want to remind you of our special offer for today, a set of free study guides titled The Shadow of His Wings that looks at this in greater detail. 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Thank you for joining us today. I hope that you've been blessed by the time spent in God's Word. This is Pictures of the End.
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beyond the sunset. No clouds will gather. No storms will threaten. No fears annoy. O day of gladness. O day unending. Beyond the sunset, eternal joy.

George Whitfield was just 21 when he was ordained in Gloucester, England on June the 20th, 1736. It was actually the first step of what was to be a two-step ordination process. He became known as the greatest preacher in England and in the American colonies as he preached outdoors to crowds as large as 30,000. He was a transatlantic celebrity, a friend of Ben Franklin. But Whitfield's theological challenges caused him to split from the Wesleys. And he not only owned slaves, but advocated that slavery be introduced into the province of Georgia. Now, you could say he was a product of his time and influenced by the era. But if anyone knew better, it was Whitfield. He was a contradiction. He won a lot of people to faith in Christ. He emphasized the new birth experience. Even though he often preached to huge crowds, he didn't get rich preaching the gospel. Yet. In the Bible, you find people like King David, a great sinner, yet a great king. Solomon, same. James and John, Peter, many who served God but had very real faults. And you, maybe. What do you do about your faulty self? Paul wrestled with this, and he said that he was thankful for salvation in Jesus before saying, "There is therefore now no condemnation to them which are in Christ Jesus, who walk not after the flesh, but after the Spirit." That's Romans 8 and verse 1. Jesus died for you. Accept that, and you have salvation. And then walk in the Spirit. Invite the Spirit of God to fill your life and change your life. Through the power of God's Holy Spirit, God will grow you through your faults, and He'll work in your life to make you more and more and more like Himself. John Bradshaw, It Is Written.

0: Millions of people have been searching desperately for a missing quotation. No one living today has actually seen the original version, but it's referred to frequently. Some deny that the lines were ever written. I'll be back in a moment with the amazing facts about the mysterious missing text. Hello, this is Joe Cruz and the Amazing Facts broadcast, facts which affect you. How strange it is, friends, that tradition often displaces authoritative truth in the minds of multitudes of sincere people. Statements have been repeated for years, finally are approved simply because the repetition has given a stamp of authority. Now, this is especially true in the field of religion. The average Christian, unfortunately, does very little study of the Bible for himself. His convictions have been formed by listening to his pastor or maybe some other Bible teacher explaining religion. Now, there's nothing wrong in giving attention to the preacher, but friends, we should put his preaching to the acid test of the Bible. This matter of eternal life is too important to trust to the interpretations of any other person. We're admonished to search the Scriptures and try the spirits. Notice this text in 1 Peter 3:15. Be ready always to give an answer to every man that asketh you a reason of the hope that is in you with meekness and fear. Now you put with that another text in Isaiah 8:20, to the law and to the testimony. If they speak not according to this word, it is because there is no light in them. Now listen, a truly spiritual pastor will urge his flock to study the Bible to test his message. No man's opinion is worth very much, not even the very best preachers. The fact is that leading theologians are drifting farther and farther away from that anchor of Bible truth. Thousands of men who occupy leading pulpits today have lost their faith in the historic Scriptures. For this reason, if for no other, the individual Christian should seek to know the Bible truth for himself, letting the Bible explain and interpret itself. He must always be able to give an answer for his beliefs and practices. The average church member can only defend his faith by saying, well, my preacher said it, or my church teaches that way. It's amazing how much religion is taken for granted. You know, we should never explain our positions by simply saying the church says that this is the way it ought to be. We've got to have a Bible reason. Repeated practice through generations of time has ingrained some traditions, making them seem almost like inviolate truth. Some very common religious practices are not even found in the Bible at all. Oh, I know most people think they are. They've heard misquoted text and vague references, but the Bible statement itself is missing. And one of the strangest cases of this is in the observance of Sunday by millions of people. The missing text for observing the first day of the week has been the object of long search and long study. It's now acknowledged by leading church people and church men that no biblical authority exists for the practice at all. The familiar Ten Commandments do indeed set aside a day for worship and rest, but that day is Saturday, the seventh day of the week, not Sunday, the first day. Listen to the words of this law, friends, in Exodus 20, verses 8 to 11. Remember the Sabbath day to keep it holy. 6 days shalt thou labor and do all thy work, but the seventh day is the Sabbath of the Lord thy God. In it thou shalt not do any work. Now notice, friends, it says plainly the seventh day is a Sabbath. I'm sure that every listener today agrees that Saturday is indeed the day specified here. The calendar on your wall right now will confirm that fact. Saturday is the seventh day of the week. How strange, then, that so many are keeping a different day than the one God specified. They're keeping the first day of the week, not the seventh day of the week. What's the explanation for this? Friends, here's a perfect example of church members taking tradition without searching the Bible for themselves. Now, we're certainly interested in knowing for sure which day Jesus observed as a Sabbath. We won't consider our own convenience in this question at all either. If Jesus kept Wednesday holy, then you and I ought to be keeping that very same day, friends. If he commanded the observance of Tuesday, then we should be willing to make that our Sabbath. Personally, I'm not particular which day it is, so long as I know that it's the one that he blessed and the one that he kept. Now, our purpose today is to approach the Word of God with just one unbiased, sincere desire, and that is to find the truth on this question and to know for sure which day is holy. In other words, what day did Jesus observe? Well, the answer is found in Luke 4:16. It says he came to Nazareth where he'd been brought up, and as his custom was, he went in the synagogue on the Sabbath day and stood up for to read. Now, because most of the Christian world keeps Sunday, the first day of the week, as a day of rest, we're going to investigate the Bible authority for this practice. If the Scripture indeed teaches Sunday keeping, then certainly we ought to be in the forefront to stand right with it. It's only fair and honest that we give careful study to every mention of the first day of the week in the New Testament before making any decision. Now, there are only 8 references to Sunday in the whole Bible, and we'll consider them separately. And if there's any authority, it's bound to appear in one of these Scriptures. All right, let's begin reading first from Mark chapter 16, verse 9. Now, when Jesus was risen early the first day of the week, he appeared first to Mary Magdalene, out of whom he'd cast 7 devils. Now, friends, here we have the simple historical account of the resurrection of Jesus on the first day of the week. The crucifixion, as we know, took place on Friday afternoon, and then Jesus rested in the tomb over the Sabbath. And early on the first day of the week, Sunday, he rose from the grave. This forms the basis for the observance of Easter Sunday. Mary was one of the first, you remember, to discover that he was risen when she came there looking for him early on that day. Now look at verses 1 and 2 of that same chapter, 16. And when the Sabbath was past, Mary Magdalene and Mary the mother of James and Salome had bought sweet spices that they might come and anoint him. And very early in the morning, the first day of the week, they came into the sepulchre at the rising of the sun. Now there's an interesting thing about this text, friends, and that is it contains no intimation that Sunday was to be a special day of rest. The Sabbath was passed when the first day of the week came, making it very plain to see that Sabbath and Sunday are 2 different days altogether. But now, let's turn to Luke 23:54-56. And that day was the preparation, and the Sabbath drew on. And the women also, which came with him from Galilee, followed after, and beheld the sepulchre, and how his body was laid. And they returned, and prepared spices and ointments, and rested the Sabbath day according to the commandments. Now upon the first day of the week, very early in the morning, they came unto the sepulchre, bringing the spices which they had prepared, and certain others with them. Now here again we simply have a reference to the events of that resurrection day. The women came to see the body of Jesus on Friday afternoon, and then they came back, they went back to their homes to prepare these spices for the actual burial. And then notice what they did the next day, Saturday. It says they rested the Sabbath day according to the commandment. And of course, according to the commandment, the 7th day is a Sabbath. So these women knew nothing about any change of the Sabbath. They saved their work until the Sabbath was past, and then they came early the first day of the week to prepare his body for burial. Now please remember that this account was written about 35 years afterward, giving plenty of time for any change of the Sabbath to be known by everybody. But of course there was no change. Under the inspiration of the Holy Spirit, the gospel writers would have made very clear any new institution in the matter of Sabbath observance. And since all the gospels contain the same consistent record of faithful seventh-day Sabbath keeping, there's absolutely no intimation of any first-day observance. Now let's turn to the 4th mention of the first day of the week in the New Testament, and we find that in Matthew 28:1. In the end of the Sabbath, as it began to dawn toward the first day of the week, came Mary Magdalene and the other Mary to see the sepulchre. Now, we should never forget that when the resurrection day came, the Sabbath was already ended. Still, there's no evidence that Sunday's to be kept holy. In fact, here we have just a simple historical statement about it and nothing more. So we move on to our next text in John 20, verse 1. The first day of the week cometh Mary Magdalene early, when it was yet dark, unto the sepulchre, and seeth the stone taken away from the sepulchre. Now here we have another narrative record of the coming of Mary to that tomb early on Sunday morning, very similar to the other text we've already considered. Still, no evidence here for Sunday keeping. Now let's continue our honest search for Bible evidence. So we go on to the next text, and we find that in John 20, verse 19. Then the same day at evening, being the first day of the week, when the doors were shut, where the disciples were assembled for fear of the Jews, came Jesus, and stood in the midst, and saith unto them, Peace be unto you. Now I know that this verse has often been misinterpreted to mean that the disciples were meeting to honor the resurrection of Jesus. But the truth of the matter is, friends, that those disciples didn't even believe that Jesus had been raised when they were meeting in the afternoon of that resurrection day. It was Sunday afternoon, just after the resurrection, in the early morning of that day, and they were assembled, it says here, in great fear behind locked doors for fear of the Jews. You see, the rumor had been circulated that the disciples had stolen away the body of the Lord. No wonder they were terrified and meeting up there to draw comfort and strength from each other. But now let's read the text to show that they really did not believe that the Master had been raised at all. And this is found in Mark 16, 11, and 13, and 14. And they, when they had heard that he was alive and had been seen of her, believed not. And they went and told it unto the residue, neither believed they them. Afterward, he appeared unto the 11 as they sat at meat, and upbraided them with their unbelief and hardness of heart, because they believed not them which had seen him after he was risen. Well, now, friends, you can see here how utterly mistaken we would be to say the disciples were celebrating some joyful memorial of the resurrection. They would not even believe until Jesus himself came in there and appeared personally and invited them to feel the scars in his side. Now, I've heard it said that Jesus always met with his disciples on the first day of the week after he rose from the dead. But the scriptures reveal quite a different story. John 20, verse 26 tells us that after 8 days he appeared again to the 11. Obviously, this could not mean the following Sunday, as some would have us believe. At least we have no full evidence to show that that was the case. And then the third time of his appearance is mentioned in John 20, verse 14, and there's no mention of which day of the week it is. He just came there and found them fishing on the sea and told them to come to shore and meet him. So we're sure it wasn't any holy day at all because they were out there fishing. The seventh mention of the first day of the week is found in 1 Corinthians 16, 1 and 2. Now concerning the collection for the saints, as I've given order to the churches of Galatia, even so do ye. Upon the first day of the week, let every one of you lay by him in store, as God hath prospered him, that there be no gatherings when I come. Now some people have believed this to be the record of a church gathering, with a regular offering being taken. But closer examination shows it's not a religious meeting at all. Paul was sending men who could pick up their contribution to take to Jerusalem. Food, clothing, or money, no doubt. And Paul wrote ahead to tell the Corinthian believers to lay aside whatever they could give and have it ready when they would come. The supplies, of course, were for those famine-stricken believers up in Jerusalem. Please note, though, that other translations say, lay by in store. This was not something that was to be done in taking a collection at a meeting. They were simply to store up at home whatever they could afford from the profits of their business, and then later it would be picked up. And no sense can it be inferred that there was a religious meeting held or any kind of an offering taken. Well, there's only one other text in the New Testament that mentions the first day of the week, and by the way, it's the only one that was a religious meeting, and we'll talk about that in our next broadcast.
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1: Dear Dad, being away at college this year, I've learned a lot about myself. I'm learning that I'm responsible for my own success or failure. Now I know why you were trying to develop good habits in me. You were preparing me to become independent. Thanks, Dad. I'm proud to be your son. Love, Michael. P.S. Happy Father's Day.
2: Father's Day. A good time to say thank you. A message from this station and the Seventh-day Adventists.

George Whitfield was just 21 when he was ordained in Gloucester, England on June the 20th, 1736. It was actually the first step of what was to be a two-step ordination process. He became known as the greatest preacher in England and in the American colonies as he preached outdoors to crowds as large as 30,000. He was a transatlantic celebrity, a friend of Ben Franklin. But Whitfield's theological challenges caused him to split from the Wesleys. And he not only owned slaves, but advocated that slavery be introduced into the province of Georgia. Now, you could say he was a product of his time and influenced by the era. But if anyone knew better, it was Whitfield. He was a contradiction. He won a lot of people to faith in Christ. He emphasized the new birth experience. Even though he often preached to huge crowds, he didn't get rich preaching the gospel. Yet. In the Bible, you find people like King David, a great sinner, yet a great king. Solomon, same. James and John, Peter, many who served God but had very real faults. And you, maybe. What do you do about your faulty self? Paul wrestled with this, and he said that he was thankful for salvation in Jesus before saying, "There is therefore now no condemnation to them which are in Christ Jesus, who walk not after the flesh, but after the Spirit." That's Romans 8 and verse 1. Jesus died for you. Accept that and you have salvation. And then walk in the Spirit. Invite the Spirit of God to fill your life and change your life. Through the power of God's Holy Spirit, God will grow you through your faults and He'll work in your life to make you more and more and more like Himself. John Bradshaw, It Is Written.

Heavens Declare is on the air. This is Jim Burr again, and we're talking about the heavens, the universe. You can get all of the beautiful pictures from the Hubble if you go to our website, heavensdeclare.org. Click on Picture of the Day. We'll take you back for 20, 22, 24 years of the Hubble Space Telescope, Hubble's greatest hits. You click on the calendar, and you'll get a thumbnail for each day of each month for 20-some years. And we see the most beautiful pictures that Hubble's been able to deliver. There are basically four types of nebulae out there. They're nebulae that glow. A nebula is a Latin word for cloud. And in our Milky Way galaxy, and we do not see these much in other galaxies. The other galaxies are so far away that we really don't see these objects in those other galaxies. But we have the nebulae that are the beautiful cloudy areas. And these areas, some of them glow because they're hot. Some glow because there are stars embedded in them. And then we have dark nebula, which is interstellar dust. And you want to look up the Horsehead Nebula in Orion. That is a gorgeous, gorgeous sight to see. It's just like a horse head. It's humongous. It's like about 5 light years, about 30 trillion miles tall. And then there's a brand new picture from Hubble now that shows the horse head in infrared. That is quite an interesting photograph. So we have four types. The fourth type would be what we call planetary nebulae. That would be nebulae that look sort of like a planet, and that's how they got their name, exploding stars. So we have hot nebula that glow because they're hot, those that glow because there are stars embedded in them. We have dark nebula like interstellar dust, like the Coalsack Nebula, some of these things. And then we have what we call planetary nebula that looks like little planets. So today we're going to talk about the Big Bang. And the Big Bang is actually in trouble. There was a meeting in Portugal in 2005 where a bunch of scientists got together to discuss the problems with the Big Bang. But I'm looking at a Scientific America, this prestigious magazine, Scientific America, front page says, forget the Big Bang, now it's the Big Bounce. And this was in October of 2008 in Scientific America. There was an article in Astronomy Magazine, this is 1996, that this article said that if the latest discovery is true, we know less than nothing. And that was the discovery by Laura and Postman, who discovered a river of galaxies. Then we go to Astronomy Magazine, January 94, front page cover. It says the Big Bang is cosmology's greatest puzzle. Then we could go to Scientific America, and this is in April 2011. And this front page, again, these are front page covers for all of the magazines here. And this article, front page cover, says there are quantum gaps in the Big Bang theory. Why our best explanations of how the universe evolved must be replaced or fixed. That was in April of 2011. Then we have Science News, July 2011. Science News says the Big Bang wasn't all it was cracked up to be. Another article says there's widespread confusion and disagreements. This was from the Space Telescope Center in Baltimore, Maryland. I can no longer say with any confidence what the first stars were like. Then we go to an article here. It said Big Bang or Big Bust, and this was our undiscovered universe. And then we have front cover Sky and Telescope magazine, 2012, and the headline says The Universe in a Big Box. From the Big Bang to now, it's the Big Box. Then there's a book I have written that said the Big Bang never happened. So we see a lot of confusion over the Big Bang. Sky and Telescope magazine had an article saying, how can scientists keep a straight face? To the public, they present the idea that the Big Bang is a fact, and yet they argue, they disagree over five major features or areas of the Big Bang. And then in Portugal, in June 23, there was a meeting called the Big Bang Crisis. Three dozen physicists and astronomers reviewed the evidence for and against the Big Bang theory of the universe and alternatives to it. At the first
Crisis in Cosmology Conference in Portugal in 2005. This was a Crisis in Cosmology Conference. The conference organized by the Alternative Cosmology Group was in response to a flood of new observations that challenged the predictions of the Big Bang, the dominant theory of cosmology, and that have led increasing numbers of astronomers to think that the field has entered a crisis, a Big Bang under crisis. The Big Bang violates all physics, all standard physics, because it says in the beginning, in fact, Dr. Pakani, a friend of mine out of Los Angeles, he has a radio program, has written a couple books, and he says in the beginning of the universe, it may have been as small as a millionth of a millionth of a millionth of a millionth the size of the smallest atom, and it may have been a million, million, million, million degrees. He goes on to say in his book that the universe has tremendous gravitational potential energy, but it also has negative potential energy. And these two cancel the energy of the universe. Therefore, the total energy of the universe is zero or nearly zero. Therefore, the universe could create itself. And Stephen Hawking's would say or agree with that as well. I have a magazine from Scientific America. This is a special issue, The Cosmic Life Cycle of the Origins of the Universe. And so the quotations I'm going to be sharing with you come from this Scientific America, this prestigious magazine on the Big Bang. And it says, with the Big Bang, first there was nothing, then it exploded. How do you get something from nothing? Everything needs something to create it. You know, nothing comes from nothing. And in this magazine, it says the Big Bang cannot answer six profound questions. The first and the main problem is the very existence of the Big Bang. How could everything appear from nothing? One of the problems is the uniformity of the universe. It does not appear to result from a random explosion. The fact that we have this tremendous expansion in the universe, the galaxies are stretching out, expanding, is another problem. There are six problems here, six profound problems. The problem of dark matter, of course, dark matter we haven't seen. They have created dark matter to explain what they see. When they watch the universe, when they look at how the galaxies move and how they expand, they say that over 90% of the universe we can't see. So it's dark, and it's got to be massive because its matter is affecting the gravity of everything in the universe. So they give it the name of dark matter. So that's a problem. They've been searching desperately for dark matter and have not found anything. Vacuum energy is something else they've created to explain maybe how the galaxies are stretching out. So that's one of the six problems. The final problem is the density of the universe. They tell us the density must be in one part in 10 quintillion. Well, I like to show my audience a picture of a beach with sands on it, and there might be 10 quintillion pieces of sand on this beach. And what they're saying is one part in 10 quintillion. The universe is finely tuned. The density of the universe must be within one part in 10 quintillion. And I love the illustration. Ladies, if you make a cake and you put in a tablespoon of salt instead of a teaspoon, you got a disaster. But what they're telling us, that you have a disaster in the universe if you miss one of those grains out of 10 quintillion. In other words, you make a cake, but you got to count out 10 quintillion grains of salt, and you miss it by one, you've got a disaster. When you make a cake, you don't have to be that accurate on the salt. You can be a little bit over, a little under. But with the universe, they say the fine-tuning of the universe is so critical. Well, this magazine goes on to say, the Big Bang has no explanation apart from dumb luck. This is Scientific America, folks. This prestigious magazine, Scientific America, says the Big Bang offers no explanation apart from dumb luck. Okay, and they go on to say cosmology is a difficult science. Okay, cosmology. Well, you don't confuse that with cosmetology. You'll have to use your imagination here, because when I'm doing lectures or television programs, I show a lady with the wildest haircut you have ever seen, hairdo you've ever seen, and I try to remind the audience, don't confuse cosmology with cosmetology.
But actually, if you could see this picture, you'd see the humor in it, because we have just discovered the Big Bang with this lady's hairdo. Okay, so what is cosmology? If you want the short answer, in the beginning, God created, is what I believe. By the word of the Lord were the heavens made, and Albert Einstein would agree with that, that energy can bring matter into existence. So it goes on to say, the Big Bang, let's back up a little bit. The Big Bang offers no explanation apart from dumb luck. It says cosmology is a difficult science, but in many ways, explaining the whole universe is easier than understanding a single-cell animal. You realize what they just said? The Big Bang has no explanation apart from dumb luck, but that's easy. We can't explain it, but that's easy compared to a living cell. The living cell is more complex than New York City at rush hour. This magazine goes on to say, how complex is New York City at rush hour? Think about that for a while. What is going on? I've been at Manhattan in rush hour, folks. Been driving on those freeways at rush hour. The living cell is more complex than New York City. And this magazine says, even with our supercomputers, we may never be able to fully synthesize the living cell because it is so complex. This gives me confidence in a creator. Some people, of course, say, I believe in the Big Bang. God said it, and bang, there it was. But the Bible tells us, by the word of the Lord, this incredible power that from the creator could call matter into existence, any matter. Folks, the energy in a penny that binds those atoms, where did this power come from that holds the atoms so tight together? The atoms in a penny, in one little penny, if you could release the energy that holds, that binds those atoms together so powerfully, would be equal to 2.2 million gallons of gasoline. Where did that power come from? What does the Big Bang say? Well, how does the Big Bang explain all of this thing, all of these things that we see? I think the Bible has an explanation. And of course, people say, well, where did God come from? God is in a different dimension than we are. That, I think, has an explanation. In the three-dimensional world we live in, everything has a beginning, everything has an end. We cannot understand a third dimension, like Pac-Man going across a screen cannot understand a riding on a motorcycle or flying an airplane, because all they can do is move left and right. They're two dimensions. We're three dimensions. We try to explain to them what we're like. I poke my finger through the screen. They say, Jim is a circle. And actually, a child can become a god to them, because a child can put a nickel in the machine. They come to life, they live for 5 minutes, and they die. You see, going from a two-dimension to the three-dimension, they tell us now, Maimonides, the famous, well-known Jewish theologian, tells us that he believes God is in 10 dimensions. And so that is one of the reasons we cannot understand the next dimension which God would exist in. I think we've got some real problems with the Big Bang, and I believe the Bible is really on the money, telling us that the word of the Lord, the heavens were made. Thank you for listening. We'll see you again next time.

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1: Hummingbirds are creatures of extraordinary ability because of their extraordinary design. Take their beaks, for example. Just to watch them, you would think they use their beaks like straws sucking nectar out of the flower. But that's not the case. Some scientists cut a flower in half, which allowed them to capture with a high-speed camera a hummingbird feeding on the flower. They put what they had captured into slow motion and found out that the hummingbird's tongue is able to reach deeper into a flower because it reaches significantly beyond the bird's beak. It is also split. At the end of each split, there are small scoop-like devices which capture the nectar each time the tongue moves in and out of the bird's beak, about 20 times per second. In other words, the hummingbird doesn't suck the nectar with its beak, it laps the nectar with its tongue. It's just another indication that where there's a great design, there's a great designer. This is Rod Bieber with Seedtime and Harvest.

0: Welcome to today's reading from the Bible, the Word of God. Thy word is a lamp unto my feet and a light unto my path.
1: Psalm 108, a song, a psalm of David. O God, my heart is steadfast. I will sing and give praise even with my glory. Awake lute and harp. I will awaken the dawn. I will praise you, O Lord, among the peoples, and I will sing praises to you among the nations, for your mercy is great above the heavens, and your truth reaches to the clouds. Be exalted, O God, above the heavens, and your glory above all the earth, that your beloved may be delivered, save with your right hand, and hear me. God has spoken in his holiness. I will rejoice. I will divide Shechem and measure out the valley of Succoth. Gilead is mine, Manasseh is mine, Ephraim also is the helmet for my head. Judah is my lawgiver, Moab is my washpot. Over Edom I will cast my shoe, over Philistia I will triumph. Who will bring me into the strong city? Who will lead me to Edom? Is it not you, O God, who cast us off? And you, O God, who did not go out with our armies? Give us help from trouble. For the help of man is useless. Through God we will do valiantly, for it is he who shall tread down our enemies.
0: That's our Bible reading from the Old Testament for today. Now from the New Testament.
1: The second epistle of Paul to the Corinthians, chapter 5. For we know that if our earthly house, this tent, is destroyed, we have a building from God, a house not made with hands, eternal in the heavens. For in this we groan, earnestly desiring to be clothed with our habitation, which is from heaven, if indeed, having been clothed, we shall not be found naked. For we who are in this tent groan, being burdened, not because we want to be unclothed, but further clothed, that mortality may be swallowed up by life. Now, he who has prepared us for this very thing is God, who also has given us the Spirit as a guarantee. So we are always confident, knowing that while we are at home in the body, we are absent from the Lord. For we walk by faith, not by sight. We are confident, yes, well pleased rather to be absent from the body and to be present with the Lord. Therefore we make it our aim, whether present or absent, to be well pleasing to him. For we must all appear before the judgment seat of Christ, that each one may receive the things done in the body according to what he has done, whether good or bad. Knowing therefore the terror of the Lord, we persuade men. But we are well known to God, and I also trust are well known in your consciences. For we do not commend ourselves again to you, but give you opportunity to boast on our behalf, that you may have an answer for those who boast in appearance and not in heart. For if we are beside ourselves, it is for God, or if we are of sound mind, it is for you. For the love of Christ compels us, because we judge thus, that if one died for all, then all died, and he died for all, that those who live should live no longer for themselves, but for him who died for them and rose again. Therefore from now on we regard no one according to the flesh. Even though we have known Christ according to the flesh, yet now we know him thus no longer. Therefore, if anyone is in Christ, he is a new creation. Old things have passed away. Behold, all things have become new. Now all things are of God, who has reconciled us to himself through Jesus Christ, and has given us the ministry of reconciliation. That is, that God was in Christ reconciling the world to himself, not imputing their trespasses to them, and has committed to us the word of reconciliation. Now then, we are ambassadors for Christ, as though God were pleading through us. We implore you on Christ's behalf, be reconciled to God. For he made him who knew no sin to be sin for us, that we might become the righteousness of God in him.

You've been listening to the Word of God, today's reading of a section of the Holy Scriptures. All 66 books of Scripture are given by inspiration of God and are profitable for doctrine, for reproof, for correction, for instruction in righteousness, that the man of God may be perfect, thoroughly furnished unto all good works. 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

George Whitfield was just 21 when he was ordained in Gloucester, England on June the 20th, 1736. It was actually the first step of what was to be a two-step ordination process. He became known as the greatest preacher in England and in the American colonies as he preached outdoors to crowds as large as 30,000. He was a transatlantic celebrity, a friend of Ben Franklin. But Whitfield's theological challenges caused him to split from the Wesleys. And he not only owned slaves, but advocated that slavery be introduced into the province of Georgia. Now, you could say he was a product of his time and influenced by the era. But if anyone knew better, it was Whitfield. He was a contradiction. He won a lot of people to faith in Christ. He emphasized the new birth experience. Even though he often preached to huge crowds, he didn't get rich preaching the gospel. Yet. In the Bible, you find people like King David, a great sinner, yet a great king. Solomon, same. James and John, Peter, many who served God but had very real faults. And you, maybe. What do you do about your faulty self? Paul wrestled with this, and he said that he was thankful for salvation in Jesus before saying, "There is therefore now no condemnation to them which are in Christ Jesus, who walk not after the flesh, but after the Spirit." That's Romans 8 and verse 1. Jesus died for you. Accept that, and you have salvation. And then walk in the Spirit. Invite the Spirit of God to fill your life and change your life. Through the power of God's Holy Spirit, God will grow you through your faults, and He'll work in your life to make you more and more and more like Himself. John Bradshaw, It Is Written.

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0: Welcome to Sabbath School, brought to you by It Is Written. We are glad that you are here today. Today we are going to be looking at lesson number 12 of 13. 12 of 13 of what? How to grow in a relationship with God. We've covered a lot of ground already, but we've got two more lessons to go. And today we're looking at how we can share Him, that is, share Christ, as part of our growing relationship with God. Let's begin with prayer. Father, we're grateful to be here today, as we are each and every week when we come together and study Your Word in the Sabbath School lesson. And today we ask that You would help us to find ways that we can incorporate sharing Christ into our daily walk with You. We ask Your blessing on us today, and we thank You. In Jesus' name, amen.
1: Amen.
0: We're grateful also to have Nina Atchison with us. She is a curriculum specialist and an author, and that really just makes very concise all of the things that you have done and are continuing to do to be a blessing to many, especially young people as they are growing up in their relationship with Christ. We're glad that you're here today, Nina.
1: Thank you, Eric.
0: So today we're looking at share Him. How do we incorporate sharing Christ into our relationship, our growing relationship with Him? What I'd like to do is start this week by looking at the memory verse. I'll read it, and then I'm going to ask you why you felt inspired, impressed to use this for our memory verse today. So the memory text is Isaiah 50, verse number 4. The Lord God has given me the tongue of the learned, that I should know how to speak a word in season to him who is weary. He awakens me morning by morning. He awakens my ear to hear as the learned. Why did you choose that verse for this week?
1: I think it really captures everything that, or much of what this week's message is about. The fact that it's the Lord who gives us the words to speak. Not only that, but He impresses us through His word, through His living word, about what to speak. So the truth that we learn and bring into our lives from His word, when we spend time with Jesus, we can actually share it to those who are weary, and encourage people in their walk with the Lord.
0: So there are a lot of people out there who are weary. There are a lot of people who are, it doesn't take you long if you look at the news, and I really don't care which side of the aisle a person falls on. You look at the news, or you read the news, or you watch the news, and there's a lot to be discouraged about, and many times opportunities to wonder whether God cares. Is He really in control? Is He really all that power? And you begin to ask questions. But we want to make sure that our walk with Him is good and solid so that we can share Him with others. How do these two work together?
1: You know, I think a lot of people think, well, I'm not an eloquent speaker, or I'm not a pastor, or I'm not an evangelist. And so what do I really have to share? What do I really need to share? And the question is that a witness really is someone who has seen firsthand. So if you have a crime scene, they call the witnesses in, someone who has seen the situation. And so indeed, if we are witnesses of what Christ is doing in our lives, in our world, in His church, then we should have something to share. In fact, as Seventh-day Adventists, and for those of us who are watching, for those who aren't, the mission of the church is to make disciples who make disciples, to proclaim the everlasting gospel and the three angels' message, because we know that Christ is returning soon. So this is, I suppose, the goal of why we should share. But really, when we come in contact with Christ, it's so joyful, it's so revolutionary, it's so amazing that we can't help but share, as we'll discover through some of this week's stories.
0: Without making someone out there feel a little bit uncomfortable, you kind of have to ask yourself some uncomfortable questions if you've been a Christian for X number of years, but you've never shared Christ with anybody. The question becomes, why not?
1: Right.
0: I mean, again, we don't want to point fingers too carefully or too pointedly, but it is a natural question, because that is the Great Commission. Go therefore and make disciples.
1: Yes.
0: That is, make followers of Christ who make followers of Christ who make followers. But if we've never done that,
1: yes,
0: then something seems to be missing. So what about witnessing in the early days of the church? What did that look like? And should it look similar today, or should there be some differences today?
1: I think we can take some clear encouragement from the early church, the early Christian church. In the book of Acts, in Acts 1 verse 8, We read, and this is the words of Jesus to the disciples, "But you shall receive power when the Holy Spirit has come upon you, and you shall be witnesses to me in Jerusalem and in all Judea and Samaria and to the end of the earth." So the first part of this verse tells us that we will receive power, Holy Spirit power, which is not from ourselves, it's actually from God. God gives us that power. It comes upon us so that we can be a witness for Him, what He's done in our lives. The second verse I'd like to share is in Acts 4, verse 13, which says, "Now when they saw the boldness of Peter and John and perceived that they were uneducated and untrained men, they marveled and they realized that they had been with Jesus." So a couple of things in this verse. First of all, they were bold. They had, even though that they there was a potential risk, I suppose, of them being imprisoned, and of course we know that they were, or being trying to be silenced, their lives were at risk. It didn't bother them. They were bold. They knew what they believed, and nothing could really hold them back. And then those who heard, they were marveled. They just thought, wow, this message is amazing, because these people are not trained. They haven't been to our rabbinical schools. And then they realized, they were with Jesus. These were some disciples of Jesus. And so I think we also can remember in Acts 4:20, we are told that Peter and John went on to tell everyone, "For we cannot but speak the things which we have seen and heard." The fact that they'd been with Jesus, that they'd spent time with Him, that heard Him speak, that heard Him do miracles, nothing could hold them back. They just had the Holy Spirit, of course, come and fill them at Pentecost. And now they were in boldness sharing with the most convincing power the gospel of Christ and the saving message, even though they were uneducated. So I think this is very encouraging for any of us. If we're not sure what to share or how to share it, we can have confidence that just as God worked through these people in the Bible, He can also work through us.
0: So these examples that we're looking at here are not of people going, okay, I need to go out and do that. It's not feeling so much an obligation, but it's a natural outflowing of the relationship that they have with Him.
1: Yeah.
0: And because they're connected, because the Holy Spirit is working in their lives, they're allowing the Holy Spirit to work, then this natural outflow of that relationship is the sharing of Christ with others.
1: Yeah, it's almost as though, you know, when something exciting happens in our lives, you know, we get engaged, or something happens wonderful for our children, we want to tell those closest to us. It's, why would we not tell them this exciting news? And I think it's the same with Jesus, especially, and we'll talk about this in a little while, especially when we receive news from the Lord in our daily devotions. I really think that's where it comes down to, and we'll talk about that in a moment.
0: So let's say that there is someone who they want to share Christ with others, but they look at themselves and the relationship that they have with God, the relationship that they have with Christ, and it feels a little weak. It feels like it's not quite where maybe they want it to be, not quite where they think God would want it to be. What do they do then? Do they just go and share anyway, or do you wait until your relationship is perfect, or how do you navigate that?
1: So I think the first thing we need to remember is that God will work through anyone if they are willing, regardless of our abilities. Of course, God gives spiritual gifts at certain times, but all He needs is a willing heart. So if we are willing, then He'll work through us, even if we feel weak or inadequate. Secondly, we find that sharing also revives our own faith. So when we don't share, it's almost as though, you know, we've got this private faith and no one else really needs to know about it. But when we start to share, something happens in our own hearts. It's like when you prepare a sermon to preach or something, it often benefits you more than it might benefit the people. And so our faith grows when we exercise it. When we talk about God, we feel more confident in believing in God. It connects our beliefs with our actions, and it moves the focus from ourselves to God's mission, to being involved in His mission. We need to remember that the power comes from the Holy Spirit, not from ourselves, and step out in faith, trusting that the Holy Spirit will go before us. I think too, if we feel inadequate, sometimes that can be a blessing, because through our struggles and our insecurities and our authenticity, it sometimes is very relatable to those we witness to. And the Holy Spirit uses that many times. I think our obedience to respond to God's invitation to witnessing shouldn't rely on our feelings. Our feeling inadequate, we should just step forward. And of course, mission, keeping us connected to God's work, is really essential. And I think all of us feel blessed ourselves when we are involved in the mission of His work.
0: Oh, absolutely. And you know, if we're waiting until our lives are perfect, if we're waiting until our theological, biblical knowledge is perfect, till we know the answer to any question that anyone could ever possibly ask us, we're going to be waiting a very long time.
1: Yes.
0: And no one that I have met yet in this world is perfect. No one that I've met yet, and I've met some pretty brilliant theologians, none of them that I've met yet know the answer to every Bible question. Mm. But we can share what we do know. And one thing that we each have is our story.
1: Exactly.
0: Of how God has worked in our lives and has guided us and given us encouragement and help in our times of need. So those are some things that we can share.
1: Yes, definitely. And I do think that's really the place to start. And we'll talk in a moment about, well, what are some steps? How do I share? And really, our own story, our own testimony is one of the best, most powerful ways we can start sharing with others.
0: And there's no one who can argue with your own testimony.
1: That's right.
0: No argument against that. So we're going to be coming back in just a moment, and we're going to be talking about that. But if you want to learn more about what we are studying today, what we've been studying for this entire quarter, these 13 lessons, we want to make sure that you're aware of another resource that is available. Not only is there the quarterly or the Sabbath School Bible Study Guide, there is also the companion book to that. And that companion book is called Growing in a Relationship with God. And the author of it is Heather Quintana. You can find this book on the itiswritten.shop website. Just look for the companion book to the Sabbath School lesson. It goes into greater detail in the things that we are talking about. Each chapter in the book goes right along with each chapter in the study guide, and you will gain a great deal more from your study of this subject. Again, itiswritten.shop, or if you happen to be watching this on YouTube, just click the link in the description right below this video. We're going to be back in just a moment or two as we continue looking at how we can be a witness, how we can share our faith, share Jesus with others. We'll be right back.
2: 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Among Jesus' final words to his closest friends was a commission to take the gospel to the world. What would he say to his friends today? 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And it's said that 3 billion people alive today have never had the chance to hear the gospel. 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
0: Welcome back to Sabbath School. We're talking about how we can share Jesus with others as part of a healthy relationship that we have with God. Nina, we kind of left just before this break talking about some practical ways that we can share Jesus with others. We touched on it anyway. There are other practical things that we can do to share Jesus with others. Walk us through some of those.
1: So I think the first question I want to ask our viewers is, are you sharing Jesus with others? And you asked that to Eric. But as you listen to us discuss for the next few minutes, I just want to ask you to think about someone you are sharing with. And if you're not, think about someone you might be able to share with. So first of all, I think as we share, there's various ways we can go about sharing Jesus. I think for me, I usually try to strike up some kind of friendship and genuine interest in the person. Of course, when we are lovable ourselves, it really smooths the way before us and it draws them to God. And I pray for the Holy Spirit to go before me to know what to say, how to weave in discussions of what God is doing in my life and even areas where I might be able to pray for this person. For example, there's a lady that I've been interacting with at my post office back home, and I take special time to talk to her every time she works there. And I've been praying for her for a while now, several months. And she notices that I take time, and I notice that she likes to talk to me more than the other customers. And recently, I told her that I was praying for her, and I could see the surprise on her face. She was sharing with me that she was struggling with something, and I said, I'll pray for you. I was going to offer to pray for her at that moment, but it just wasn't quite the right time. But I told her I would be praying for her. And so I think it's important to look for ways that we can naturally talk about our faith. Once we have a connection with the person, and ask for God to give the boldness that he gave to Peter, because I think people are often more receptive than we may realize. Also, the gentleness in our approach is important. And then I think it's important to find ways to try to connect them with others in the church community, because that person, this person, Jill, might have thought, well, Nina's a nice person, but I want her to know that there are others in my community of believers who love Jesus and who are equally passionate about him and kind and loving. And so to invite them to a small group, to Sabbath school, to church, to of course pray about ways when we could ask the person, would you like to do a Bible study? Do you believe in the Bible? Do you want to talk more about what the Bible says about the issues that you're facing? Or even just to give a little promise, a Bible promise card. So it depends on the questions, of course, the individual has. But there will come a time where we'll want to ask the person, would you like to do Bible studies? And eventually, would you like to be baptized? But we don't want to rush these steps. Of course, we don't want to lag either. And the Holy Spirit will be the one that will guide us as we reach out to this person. But through all of this, our actions, our loving actions, preparing the soil of the heart, should show the person whose we are, that we belong to Jesus. We love Jesus. And the way that we treat them, the interest that we show in them will reveal that. Of course, there are other ways. You know, we can door knock, where we just outright ask, would you like to do Bible studies? And that also is a great approach, is a different approach. But there are people that are just waiting to be asked to study the Bible. And so I think we need to be praying for the Holy Spirit to show us when and how, for each specific circumstance, how we can be a witness and how we can share about our love for the truth, our love for a Savior, and our personal relationship with God, how that will flow naturally from our interactions.
0: It's each person is going to be a little bit different, and the approach is going to, different approaches will work differently on different people. It's kind of like, if we want to use an analogy, different types of bait for different types of fish.
1: Yes.
0: Because you're not going to catch all types of fish with a net. You're not going to catch all types of fish with a hook. Mm-hmm. It's going to vary from person to person. There's a beautiful quote, Christ's method alone will give true success, yes, in reaching the people. And
1: yes,
0: talks about how he mingled with men as,
1: yes,
0: one who desired their good and so forth. A beautiful example of how we also should interact with others and seek their good and their, mm-hmm, best interest, and to lead them into a closer walk with Christ. As we're doing that, what do we need to be careful of as we're sharing God with others? Any pitfalls, any potential obstacles, things that we might not want to do along the way?
1: I think one of the things we need to recognize is that we should never try to force or coerce anyone to believe what we believe. In fact, coercion goes against the very character of God. God never forced everyone to come into the ark. He never forced Adam and Eve not to go to the tree of knowledge of good and evil. He didn't force the Israelites to remain in a covenant with him. And Jesus never forces people to accept his truth, and we shouldn't force anyone to do that either. To the contrary, Jesus met the people's needs. He saw, he had sympathy towards them. He met their needs, and then he invited them to follow him. And of course, Jesus' approach is the perfect approach that we should mirror. So if we see someone in need, we should help them, meet their needs, be genuine about our love, our care for them, and then invite them

0: as long as we're open to be involved, to being involved in the work of God, then He will provide, and He will create the harvest. He might send someone else to harvest after us or before us. And so all we need to do is allow the Holy Spirit to use us as the conduit through which He can work, if we are open and willing.
1: So Paul planted, Apollos watered,
0: yes.
1: God gave the increase.
0: That's right.
1: And so we need to remember that He's the one who's working behind and through all that. And as you mentioned, forcing and coercion, there were people who walked away from Jesus.
0: Mm-hmm.
1: He didn't throw sticks at them.
0: No.
1: You know, he gave them the opportunity. If they chose to go the other direction, then that was, you know, that's
0: yeah.
1: their choice.
0: Yeah.
1: But He gave the opportunity, and He gave the opportunity in the best way possible for the in that situation, to give them the mm-hmm. best opportunity to make the right decision. Yeah. But ultimately, it's each person's choice.
0: Yes.
1: So we need to pray for the guidance of the Holy Spirit and for yeah. Him to work on their hearts and to be receptive and open to what it is that we're sharing.
0: And also, I think for us not to be disappointed or feel like we've done the wrong thing if we don't see the results, because we can't expect to always see the fact that all of these people are now coming to Christ. It may not happen. We may not ever see it on this earth. But God just asks us to be faithful.
1: He does.
0: Not to be discouraged if we don't see it.
1: On Wednesday and Thursday's lesson, you talk about how we can interact with a loved one who has walked away from God. Most of us probably have someone that we can think of who falls into that category. Help us understand that a little bit better.
0: I think it is a big topic. And as you say, I think many of us have experienced that to some degree. And it can cause pain and discouragement. If any of our viewers have had a child walk away from loving God, from being in a relationship with God. And I do think sometimes we wonder, well, how do I interact with the loved one who has done this? In the Bible, we read an account of how God interacted with His chosen children. And we read in the Old Testament how Joseph had two children. The younger one was Ephraim. And this ended up becoming the tribe of Ephraim. And it was really the largest tribe in Israel. And in many ways, the tribe of Ephraim represented Israel. And we actually see how this tribe, how God's people, wandered away from the Lord. We read in Jeremiah 31, 16 and 17, "Refrain your voice from weeping and your eyes from tears, for your work shall be rewarded, says the Lord. And they shall come back from the land of the enemy. There is hope in your future, says the Lord, that your children shall come back to their own border." And He speaks this in response to Rachel, who was the grandmother of Ephraim. These very encouraging words. And I suppose we can read this, and even though in our lives it might seem helpless, we might feel discouraged. We might question, what have I done wrong in my interactions with this family member or this person that I love and hold close to me? But in this passage, I think God is telling us, don't weep too much. There is hope. Your work shall be rewarded. It's a promise for us. God doesn't give up on these people, on those that we love. He loves them more than we do. And His compassions never fail, as we read. So I think there are some practical things we probably could do as we consider those who may have walked away. You know, I think we often might think, well, how should I interact with them? I think we can interact with them to show them, first of all, that we love them rather than banishing or treating them differently. I think the testimony of our life will speak so loudly. Our love for Jesus, our actions, our words, our grace towards them and others. Perhaps you've had a spouse, our viewers might have had a spouse who's not a believer. And if they see your daily consistent humbleness, your gentleness, this can often be a great blessing. Of course, we don't want to create an environment for abuse, that's another discussion, but I'm talking about if it's a safe environment. But I think we can actually give our sadness about this situation, we can give that to the Lord based on what we read here from Ephraim and the situation there. And any

0: condemnation that we might feel, or any anger or bitterness towards these people, I would just urge us to give those feelings to the Lord and ask Him to replace them with love. We read the story of the father who accepted his son back after all those years, the prodigal son, and we just never know.
1: So there's good news. The good news is that God is hard at work. The good news is that behind the scenes, in ways that you may not even see, you may not even be aware of, God is working on people's hearts. And He gives you and me the opportunity to work in concert with Him, to give people the opportunity to grow in their relationship with Him. And that fact, that action, helps us to grow in our relationship with Him as well. We're glad that you've joined us again this week. Next week, we have one final week. We're talking about Into Eternity, lesson number 13. You'll want to join us again next week, right here on Sabbath School, brought to you by It Is Written.

George Whitfield was just 21 when he was ordained in Gloucester, England on June the 20th, 1736. It was actually the first step of what was to be a two-step ordination process. He became known as the greatest preacher in England and in the American colonies as he preached outdoors to crowds as large as 30,000. He was a transatlantic celebrity, a friend of Ben Franklin. But Whitfield's theological challenges caused him to split from the Wesleys. And he not only owned slaves, but advocated that slavery be introduced into the province of Georgia. Now, you could say he was a product of his time and influenced by the era. But if anyone knew better, it was Whitfield. He was a contradiction. He won a lot of people to faith in Christ. He emphasized the new birth experience. Even though he often preached to huge crowds, he didn't get rich preaching the gospel. Yet. In the Bible, you find people like King David, a great sinner, yet a great king. Solomon, same. James and John, Peter, many who served God but had very real faults. And you, maybe. What do you do about your faulty self? Paul wrestled with this, and he said that he was thankful for salvation in Jesus before saying, "There is therefore now no condemnation to them which are in Christ Jesus, who walk not after the flesh, but after the Spirit." That's Romans 8 and verse 1. Jesus died for you. Accept that, and you have salvation. And then walk in the Spirit. Invite the Spirit of God to fill your life and change your life. Through the power of God's Holy Spirit, God will grow you through your faults, and He'll work in your life to make you more and more and more like Himself. John Bradshaw, It Is Written.

0: Welcome to Sabbath Worship on Radio 74 International. Today's speaker is Craig Gooden on the topic, the impardonable sin. The question, of course, is there a sin which cannot be forgiven? Craig Gooden explains.
1: So the unpardonable sin, what is it? Are there people in the Bible who have committed the unpardonable sin? And you know, there are some who we can actually read about. So we've got Judas. He committed an unpardonable sin. And oftentimes you'll hear people, when they're talking about bad people, they'll say, oh, you're a Judas. You're trying to get money. Judas sold our Savior for 30 pieces of silver, which was quite a lot in that time. I want you to notice just one thing. Judas spent 3.5 years with Jesus, and he still sold him out. It's about your personal relationship with Jesus that matters. It's not about the amount of time that you've been with him. Are you in a personal relationship with him? Judas spent 3.5 years with him, and he sold him. Peter was with Jesus for 3.5 years, and he denied him, but he had the wisdom to come back. Many of us may have fallen and have made mistakes, and at times you feel like, can God really forgive me? While you still have breath in your nostrils, you can be forgiven. Amen? No matter what the sin is that you've committed, you can be forgiven. And I'm standing here before you as one who needed forgiveness, still needs forgiveness, and is able to stand here saying that God is able. If he can do it for me, I'm sure he can do it for every single one of you in here. Judas sold Jesus out for money. He died a lost man. You'll read in the Gospels that he hung himself on a tree. You'll read in the book of Acts that he fell down headlong and burst his belly open. But what happened was Judas hung himself on a tree, and the branch was too weak to hold his body. And after a period of time, the branch broke, and he fell down headlong and burst his belly open, and dogs were seen eating him. What a way to end. What a way to end. In fact, for any of you who may want to look into that story deeper, or just understand more about Jesus Christ, there are some books that I think may be available. One book I will advise all of you to get is one called Desire of Ages. And also, The Great Controversy That's Out There is a fantastic book. So do get a copy if you can. Desire of Ages and Great Controversy. And there are other books that they'll be able to let you know about. But Judas died a lost man. But then it also makes me think, Jesus had mentioned, remember, as it was in the days of Noah, so will it be before the coming of the Son of Man. Noah preached for 120 years. They were living a lot longer at the beginning, up to 900 years old. Noah preached for 120 years, telling the people that a flood was going to come and destroy the land. And how many people went into the ark? Eight people. Now, do you think that the ark was designed to carry every single person on the planet at that time? Can I see your hands? Who believes that the ark could have held every single person? Do you think that the ark could have held millions of people? No, it couldn't have done. The purpose for the ark was to preach a message, and if the people had repented, the flood would never have come. But because they didn't repent, God called all the birds and the animals to go in 2 by 2 and the clean 7 by 7s. And they went into the ark, and only 8 people received the message. 8 people. But the whole world was warned. All of those who remained on the outside of the ark committed an unpardonable sin. Is that clear? But what we need to do is understand what is an unpardonable sin, because I'm sure none of us would want to be on the outside of the ark, would we? We'd want to make sure we were on the inside. The flood came, and they mocked Noah up until the day. Noah was locked in that ark for 7 days before the flood came. Do you think there were moments for him to think, is it really going to happen? I'm in here, I can't hear any raindrops. There's nothing happening outside. I'm in here for 7 days and 7 nights. Is it really going to happen? Until that seventh day came. And then the windows of heaven were opened, the ground burst open, and the people who were mocking outside the ark possibly have been trying to hold on to the ark, but it was too late. Too late. The unpardonable sin. Is the ark like this today? Could we run outside and try and tell people, look, there's a message to save your lives. Come in and listen. Do you think they're going to run inside? By God's grace, maybe one or two or maybe three or four, I believe a day will come when many will be coming in to say, look, we need to know what the truth is. And we need to do our best to reach out to the people while they're walking past. Let them know, look, there's a message for your life. But people are deceived, pulled aside. Boundaries are being broken down constantly. People want your attention, and Satan wants to deceive you and kill you. And he wants you to commit the unpardonable sin. But the point I'm making is that the earth is like that today. All generations have an attitude of disobedience to God's voice. In Luke chapter 17, verse 26 to 27, Jesus plainly said, "And as it was in the days of Noah, so it will be also in the days of the Son of Man. They ate, they drank, they married wives, they were given in marriage until the day that Noah entered the ark and the flood came and destroyed how many of them? All of them." So all generations, and we're living in a time that Jesus said, people will still be disobedient. Is there a sin which cannot be forgiven? Is there a sin which cannot be forgiven? Well, let's have a look. Matthew chapter 12, verse 31 to 32 says, "Therefore I say to you, every sin and blasphemy will be forgiven men. Anyone who speaks a word against the Son of Man, it will be forgiven him. But whosoever speaks against the Holy Spirit, it will not be forgiven him, either in this age or in the age to come." But let's see what it means to blaspheme against the Holy Spirit. Next question. What two groups of people exist just before Jesus returns? Well, we'll let the Bible answer that. In the book of Revelation, chapter 22, verse 11, it says, "He who is unjust, let him be unjust still. And he who is filthy, let him be filthy still." That's one group. "He who is righteous, let him be righteous still. And he who is holy, let him be holy still." So there's going to be two groups. One group who's following the Lord and is classed as being righteous and holy. And then there's another group who will be going against him, who will be classed as being unjust and filthy. This text is saying that their lifestyles that they've been living, whilst they've had chance to change, there comes a final point when the close of probation for man will take place at some point that we don't know when. But close of probation will take place for man whilst he is living. And man's attitudes will be still. Those who have been unjust will remain that way. Those who have lived righteously will remain that way. And then Jesus Christ will return. We also read in verse 12, "And behold, I am coming quickly, and my reward is with me to give to everyone according as his work has been." If Jesus was to come today, what type of reward would you have received? That's something for you to think about, because only you know in your heart of hearts where your relationship with Jesus Christ is. It's not for me to judge. Your works will let me know what your fruits are, but it's not for me to judge you. Jesus Christ is the one, and you know where you stand with him. So there'll be two groups, and God's desire is that this last message will go to the whole world, using angels in the book of Revelation chapter 14 to represent God's church, sharing the last message, flying in between heaven and earth. They have a message from heaven that is to be sent to the earth, and as they're shown in Revelation, depicted as speeding through the earth, sharing this last message to give people the everlasting gospel. To let them know that we serve a true creator. That's the first angel's message. The second angel's message is to let them know that there's a system that would be set up that would deceive people. And the third angel's message is to let people know that Jesus died for you and you don't really have to die this everlasting death. So there's a message that God has, a final message for this earth, and he wants it to be shared to everybody so people can make a conscious decision on whether to serve the Lord or not. I've got friends, and I'll talk to them, and I'll try and share the gospel with them. Family members, you try and share the gospel with them. And if they say, decide that they don't want to follow the Lord, if the Holy Spirit can't convince them, who am I? I can't force people to serve him. I can only be used as a tool to help to encourage and allow the Holy Spirit to convict, but I can't force. And I've seen people say, oh, you know, we need to make that person do this, or that person needs to follow everything we're saying. If the Holy Spirit can't force them, who am I? So we have to pray that the person opens their hearts to receive the Holy Spirit. So there is a last message to go to the whole world. And we are all looking forward to this grand day. The clouds are going to burst open and there's going to be some amazing opportunities for us in heaven. And we are only told the surface. We're only told an introduction of what heaven will be like. Whatever we understand of heaven will be 100 times better. It's going to be amazing. Every dream that you have, everything that you've looked forward to doing, God will allow you to reach your highest aspirations in heaven. And you will realize that earth was just primary school. This place was just to get you ready to enter into this everlasting university with Jesus Christ that's going to be pleasurable, amazing, and a high blessing. And I can't wait for that day. When we get to heaven, God's going to be saying, listen, your mind's ready for me. Enter into this new sphere of life and behold the Almighty forevermore. So the outcome of the message that will be preached to the whole world is that Jesus returns. That's the outcome. We preach, he comes back. And that's the aim. Share the message with the whole world. Matthew chapter 12 verse 30 says, he who is not with me is against me. And he who does not gather with me scatters abroad. It's impossible to stand on the fence with Jesus Christ. You're either with him or you are against him. Is that clear? So, what is the first work of the Holy Spirit? John chapter 16 verse 13 says, however, when he, the Spirit of truth, has come, he will guide you into how much truth? All truth. So his work is to guide you into truth. The unpardonable sin rejects the work of the Spirit to guide us into all truth. In 2 Corinthians 4 verse 4 it says, whose minds the God of this age has blinded, who do not believe, lest the light of the gospel of the glory of Christ, who is the image of God, should shine on them. In other words, there are some people who put themselves in darkness and they don't want the light to reach them. Because they know if it does come near me, I'm going to have to change. And I don't want to change because I'm comfortable where I am. Was anybody like that? I was like that. I would hide books that would be convicting me of sin because I knew what I put out of my sight will go out of my mind. And a situation arose where a family member came over. Now, this was before I was a Christian, but I knew that this specific book would guide me, would help me understand how I should be living, because there were constant quotes guiding back to the Bible texts. I read them and it was convicting me of my way of living. So I hid the book. I hated it. Person travels over, they come over and they're like, Craig, listen, let's have worship. In family worship tonight, let's have worship. I said, sure, do what you want. He said, yeah, there's a book that I want to use though. I said, well, get the book. He said, it's this specific book. Me and him ended up in an argument. Because as soon as he mentioned the name of the book, it's like, God, have you ever lost something and you can't find it? And no matter where you look, you just can't find it. It doesn't come back to memory. But then there's those moments when you've put something away, you've lost it, and God brings it back to mind and it's in the exact place. This was like 2 years after hiding the book. God brought it back to my mind straight away. But I argued with the person because where I was comfortable. It was without God. There was no conviction. I was putting myself in a place where I could just live my own life and do what I wanted to do. But God was trying to call me to say, you need to come to me now. And because of that moment, I believe that's why I'm able to stand before you all today. I could never have imagined that God would have used me to preach his gospel. But sometimes we're so stuck in our ways, it's difficult to change. Has anybody ever been to the Dead Sea? It's an interesting place, isn't it? You walk over the sharp little things in the sand, the salt that started to solidify, and if you make it safely past there, you enter into the warm waters of the Dead Sea. And I remember walking and then swimming, and then just letting go of everything, just stopping and seeing if I could float. You can't sink in the Dead Sea. And it's an amazing experience. And you don't have to worry about being eaten or bitten by anything because it's too salty for anything to live. Excellent experience. But I remember a friend of mine whilst we were out there, and he was trying to teach this lady to just fall back and float. And she couldn't do it. He was standing there for ages trying to teach her, just drop. And she wouldn't do it. She just wanted to stand up on the sand. He said, just go backward. She wouldn't move. And this is an illustration. Sometimes we're so stuck in our ways that when somebody's trying to say, just follow me, they can't. And that takes the work of the Holy Spirit to help them know how to let go. Are you with me? So when we're trying to bring people to Christ and people are finding it difficult to give their hearts over, go to prayer. Pray to God. Ask him to continue helping them. And just trust that his work of the Holy Spirit can do what you can't do. The unpardonable sin is a rejection of the work of the Spirit to guide us into all truth. So when you are hearing truth and you are saying you don't want to receive it, you are beginning to commit the unpardonable sin. Is that a scary thing? Because that means it doesn't just cover people who are trying to win to Christ. It covers everybody. Because when you're in the church, God wants to guide you into more truth every single day. And if we get to a place where we say, I don't want to hear that, I don't want to receive that, you're in danger. What truth does the Holy Spirit guide us into? Well, John 17, verse 17 says, sanctify them by your truth. Your word is truth. This book is 100% truth. Your word is truth. Sanctification means you are set apart and you're different from everybody else. So when you're following Jesus Christ, you will be different to the world now because the truth, the word, sets you apart. It takes you out from the rest. And there's nothing wrong with being different. Jesus said, I am the way, the truth, and the life. So when people say, well, what's the truth or what's the way or where's life? Jesus Christ. Jesus Christ. He said, he is the way, the truth, and the life. We read that the word became flesh and dwelt amongst us, and we beheld his glory. So the word became flesh, and he's given us his words in this book, which contain amazing power when applied to the life. And he says, look, follow me. I am the way, the truth, and the life. You want life? Jesus. You want truth? Jesus. You want to know the way? Jesus. But it requires faith, that you will believe everything he tells you, and faith that when he tells you to give up something, you'll be willing to do that too. Because the Holy Spirit is simply talking to you what he has heard. We're also guided into more truth. He says that along with his word, his commandments are truth. Your law is truth, and how many of the commandments are truth? All of them. So we have 10 commandments that we follow. There's the first four of those commandments in Exodus 20 that talk about our love between, our relationship between us and God. The first four commandments. And then the four commandments end off talking about the Sabbath day. Remember the Sabbath day to keep it holy. And then that branches over into the last six commandments, which talk about our relationship with our neighbor. Honor your father and mother. Don't lie, don't steal, don't commit adultery, don't covet. It's our relationship between each other. And it's interesting because the Sabbath commandment is that commandment that joins the two sections together. Sabbath is about my relationship to God, but I also meet with my fellow neighbor in worship. It's a connecting commandment, time-based commandment, and an important one. And Jesus' death points us back to his word, and every truth that we read in the Bible has Jesus Christ at the center. Prophecy should reveal Jesus Christ. When we're talking about the law, it should reveal Jesus Christ. When we're talking about the Gospels, definitely Jesus Christ. History, Jesus Christ. He is the way, the truth, and the life. Does that make sense? And the Spirit of the Lord is leading us into truth so that we can live an obedient life, and we can know what the obedient life looks like according to his law, but also we follow his example so that we walk in all humility whilst being obedient to him. I'll let you know, you can keep 1,000 Sabbaths and still be lost. Try and believe that you're keeping all the commandments and be lost because you didn't have Jesus. Because we're not to be condemning each other. We're not to be trying to make ourselves feel better than anybody else because we've done something that somebody else hasn't. The foundation of God's law is that you love God with your whole heart and your neighbor as Jesus Christ loved you. Jesus was willing to die for you. What does the truth do for us? According to John chapter 8, verse 32, it says, "And you shall know the truth, and the truth shall make you free." Who wants to be free? The truth can make you free. Do you think Satan wants you to be free? No, he doesn't. Satan does not want you to accept God so you can have true freedom. There was a person I was doing Bible studies at one time,

I said, let me ask you a question. Whose lungs will be better? He looks at me and he said, yours. I said, okay. I said, you're drinking? I'm not drinking. Whose kidneys are going to be better? Whose liver is going to be better? So he starts looking and he's getting upset with his answers now. He said, yours will be. I said, okay. I said, you're clubbing. You're going, you're doing that all the time. I said, whose ears are going to be better? He said, yours. I said, so let me ask you a question. Who will be able to enjoy life more in the next 20 or 30 years? And upsetly, he looks at me and he said, well, you will. That was the last Bible study we did. But anyway, we still remain friends. A few months later, I'm sat down in church. I walk outside and I see the same guy walking up and down the street, and he's looking over at the church, just walking up and down, walking up and down. And then he sees me come out and he says, Craig, is that you? I said, yeah. He said, I need to talk to you. We go around the back of the church, we sit down in the car, and I said, what's wrong? There's tears streaming down his eyes. I said, what's wrong? He said, I feel like I'm losing my mind. He got involved in some things that nobody should get involved in. And he admitted his life was falling apart. And I'm begging him to come to Jesus Christ. And even now he hasn't come. But he was admitting that day, without God, he knew his mind would fall apart. Nobody wants to be in that situation. Jesus Christ has made a way, and Satan does not want you to have freedom. He will do everything in his power to deceive you. Because in John chapter 8 verse 44, it says, when he speaks a lie, he speaks from his own resources. For he is a liar and the father of it. Everything which goes against this book finds its origins and its foundations with inspiration from Satan. Listen, Satan hates God. And he will do everything in his power to stop you from giving your life to him. Everything. When before you give yourself over to God, he classes you as his own. And because of that, he wants you to commit the unpardonable sin, so you will end up in the same place where he will, which is being eternally dead. Jesus says in Revelation 22 verse 14, blessed are those who do his commandments, that they may have right to the tree of life and may enter through the gates into the city. We don't keep the commandments because I'm saved by keeping them. Jesus said, if you love me, keep my commandments. So if I love him, it's just an outward show to say, look, I'm trusting you and I love you and I'm being obedient to you. That's all it's about. And it's all about getting back to the tree of life. The tree of life was once on this planet. God wants to restore us back to the tree of life, so we can live forevermore. We will be immortal when he returns. Who wants to taste the tree of life? Revelation 22 verse 15, the verse after says, but outside the city are dogs and sorcerers and the sexually immoral and murderers and idolaters and whoever loves and practices a lie. Because the time will come when the new Jerusalem comes down from heaven and will be on earth. As we read yesterday, Satan will surround the city. There'll come that moment when God will say, here is the difference. Those who were on the inside were obedient to me, but on the outside, you see all of those who were against me. And he classes them. He says, look, there's dogs, sorcerers, sexually immoral, murderers and idolaters, and everybody who loves and makes a lie. And it says in the Bible that that number of people will be numberless as a cloud. How do you think God will feel on that day when he comes face to face with all of his other children who said they didn't want to follow him? His children. Every being on this planet finds its origin from God. Now, we all have families. Does everybody always agree? Is there any family member in here who's never had an argument with a sibling or a child or a husband or wife? Has anybody here? You've come from that perfect... Every family's had its issues, hasn't it? Well, on that day we'll see the ultimate family issue when God reveals and shows, these are all of my other children who said they didn't want me, including Satan. Question, how do people sin against the Spirit in the last days? Well, it says here, the coming of the lawless one is according to the working of Satan, with all power, signs, and lying wonders, and with all unrighteous deception among those who perish, because they did not receive what? The love of the truth.

0: truth that they might be saved. It's a matter of hearing truth, but receiving the love of the truth means that you realize this truth is given because Jesus Christ loved you so much that he died for you to save you. And he gave you that truth so you can be saved. And he says, and for this reason, God will send them strong delusion that they should believe the lie, that they all may be condemned who did not believe the truth, but had pleasure in unrighteousness. Where I'm from, there was a saying in the house, if you can't hear, you will feel. If eventually you're choosing to continue to go against what you've been told to do, then you'll be left to your own devices. And when things turn around and you realize what you did was wrong, and in some instances you get hurt, my mom and dad would always say, we're still here for you. But if you can't hear, you must feel. Sometimes I'd put it to the test, but they were never wrong. And I always found myself back with them with my tail in between my legs saying, I'm sorry. And they'll always be there to say, we told you so. And sometimes the told you so would go on for too long, but they were right. God's saying the same thing. If you don't want to be with me, then you will end up feeling what it means to be outside of me. Now, I want you to listen to this statement carefully. We gradually harden our heart and commit the unpardonable sin when we cling to sin rather than follow the truth of the Bible. The more you reject him, the harder your heart becomes. And that's when you're beginning to commit the unpardonable sin, when nobody can tell you that you're wrong. Hosea 4 verse 6, God says through Hosea, my people are destroyed for a lack of what? Knowledge. Because you have rejected knowledge, I will also reject you from being a priest for me. Because you have forgotten the law of God, I also will forget your children. So there's an outcome not just on you, but on everybody who's around you as well, including children. Rejecting God has an impact in the home. But it starts by rejecting God, rejecting truth, rejecting knowledge. What does the Spirit do when he leads us into all truth? Well, as he's leading us into all truth, John 16 verse 8 says, and when he has come, he will convict the world of sin and of righteousness and of judgment. So let me just explain this. Let's consider Nebuchadnezzar. He has a dream that this stone is going to smash this huge image. This image is made up of a head of gold, chest and arms of silver, belly and thighs of bronze. What were the legs made from?
1: Iron.
0: And then you've got the feet mixed with iron and clay. Daniel tells Nebuchadnezzar that you are this head of gold. And then as they're going down, Daniel would have explained to him more in depth, I believe, that this stone represents God, who's going to come back and set up another king, the last everlasting kingdom. So Nebuchadnezzar would have been convicted of sin. Do we agree? We read that he was convicted of sin when you go further on in the chapters of Daniel and you read Daniel chapter 4, where Nebuchadnezzar is writing his own letter. He was convicted of sin and of righteousness. Jesus Christ died to save you. So once you're convicted of sin, there is a conviction also that Jesus has made a way for you to live a different life. And then after that conviction, there's also the conviction of that there is going to be a final judgment. A day when all records will be looked through and the righteous will be shown to have lived up to their names of following Christ, but the wicked would also be shown to say, they chose to never accept me. So the Holy Spirit convicts of all three. He wants you to stop being disobedient. He wants you to stop sinning. He wants you to follow him. He wants you to realize that Jesus Christ loves you. God the Father loves you. The Holy Spirit loves you. And they want you to be saved. But they also want to let you know that you can choose to follow them and be saved, or be without them and be condemned. And the beauty of this is, God takes no pleasure in the destruction of anybody. He wants everybody to be saved. Satan wants you to be condemned. Sin is the transgression of God's law. So when we've got the Ten Commandments and then you don't want to be keeping them, well, you're sinning. You're breaking God's law. There are the laws of the Ten Commandments. You've also got laws of nature, the natural laws. If you stay up till 3 o'clock every morning, are you breaking some natural laws? What begins happening to the body? You begin breaking down. Tiredness hurts. So there's the natural laws that begin breaking down as well. And you know that you can't keep breaking them. So you have to make amends. There are detoxes that people are doing all the time because they've got so many toxins in the body. Through naturally taking in things that they shouldn't have been, the body starts reacting in a certain way, so you make amends. Well, God says spiritually, if you break his law, you'll need to make changes or else you'll be lost because you're sinning and going against him. So sin is the transgression of God's law. Romans 7 verse 7, Paul says, I would not have known sin except through the law. For I would not have known covetousness unless the law had said, you shall not covet. Do you remember the story I told you about the other day where I mentioned that there was these ladies that met me in a place called the common room and they were challenging me on what the way I was living and I hated it. The reality was that I knew they were telling the truth, but I didn't want them to be telling me how to change my life. Who do you think bothered me for the rest of that week, month, and the rest of that year after I had the conversation with them? Do you think it was them bothering me? It wasn't them. It was the Holy Spirit. God has given us his law so that when we see what truth is and how we should be living, there is provided for us to realize that there's a way of life that God says I can strengthen you to live by. If you choose to go against it, there'll be problems for yourself. Paul says, I would not have known the right way unless the law had told me, do this and don't do that. The wages of sin, it's death. But the gift of God is eternal life through Jesus Christ our Lord. Jesus paid the price of sin, your sins, so you can have his life. Isn't that good news? There's a way made for me so I don't have to die. The Bible says all of your commandments are righteousness. Romans 8 verse 4 says that the righteous requirement of the law might be fulfilled in us who do not walk according to the flesh, but walk according to the Spirit. Some of you might feel it's impossible to walk a righteous life, but the Bible says that you can walk according to the Spirit. As the Spirit guides you into more truth, he will also empower you to live that truth through your life. So you're not left alone. You are never left alone. God will make a way for you all the time. So you don't have to receive that salary of eternal death. We commit the unpardonable sin when we resist the conviction of sin, righteousness, and judgment. So the unpardonable sin is not just a one-day thing. It's a process where you've gone against God so much that you've rejected him completely, and you are saying in your actions and the way you live that you are not willing to change. That is the unpardonable sin. And you blaspheme against the Holy Spirit because he is the one who's working on your heart, but you're telling him, I'm not listening to you. How do we sin against the Spirit's convictions? John chapter 3 verse 19. This is the condemnation, that light has come into the world, and men love darkness rather than light because their deeds were evil. That's the condemnation. Light has come and you've remained in the dark because you preferred that way of living. Is it possible that there's times when we've been holding on to things in the darkness that have made us feel safe? And you think, this is all I need. I don't need anything else, just this thing I'm holding on to. And God's just saying, just switch the light on. His light, spiritually, is found in his word. And when we choose to reject this, we commit the unpardonable sin. Because we want to hold on to darkness. Jesus said to them, if you were blind, you would have no sin. But now you say, we see, therefore your sin remains. As God reveals more truth to you, you have no excuse. God will do everything in his power to make sure that he's tried his best to reach you. I tried hiding from God. I'm not telling you to try this, but I remember being in a nightclub, and you know when somebody's watching you. You know the feeling. And that night, I felt as if somebody was watching me the whole night. I was drinking as much as I could, and I could not get drunk. Don't try it because it's wickedness. But for some reason, stuff just wasn't working out for me that night. And it was the days after where I started opening up the Bible. And God was letting me know, I'm chasing after you. I want you. There's a work for every single one of you to do. And God wants to use you, but we're wasting time because we're allowing ourselves to be distracted by the things of the world instead of coming closer to the light. Does that make sense? John 12, verse 35 to 36 says, a little while longer the light is with you. Walk while you have the light, lest darkness overtakes you. He who walks in the darkness does not know where he is going. But this opportunity of following God will at some point come to a close. There is coming a time when grace and mercy from God will come to an end. And all who have lived would have had an opportunity to follow him or to not follow him. But there's a time coming when things close off. And while you have the opportunity, I would beg you all to at least do your due diligence and search it out for yourself. We sin against the Spirit when we see the light and refuse to accept and obey it. I don't know how much clearer I can get with this. As light comes and you reject it, you reject it. And the more you do so, is the worse it becomes. What other work does the Spirit do? Well, in 1 Corinthians 12, verse 13, it says, for by one Spirit we were baptized into one body. For those of you who made decisions for baptism, listen, that's the Holy Spirit working on you. Encouraging you to say, listen, let's make this work. Let's study. Let's do some more study. Let's understand more about who God is. But that's the work of the Holy Spirit. Some of you acknowledged the power of God yesterday. And I believe if there's anybody else here who wants to say, look, I may want to consider baptism, go and speak to one of the elders. Speak to them, let them know. I believe the Holy Spirit's working, he's causing me, I believe he's telling me to make a decision. Let them know. John 10 verse 16, it says, and other sheep I have which are not of this fold, them also I must bring, and they will hear my voice, and there will be one flock and one shepherd. There's a time coming when God's going to fill the churches back up again, because he has sheep out there, people out there, who will hear his voice. You know the interesting thing with sheep? They have big eyes on the sides of their heads. They have a wide range of vision, but you know the problem with them, with these big eyes and this wide range of vision? They don't see very well. So they'll group together in a team as like a security measure. The most powerful thing about sheep is that their hearing is phenomenal. So when the shepherd calls them, they know. I've watched videos when the shepherd makes a strange type of sound and the sheep, you'll just hear them. You'll hear them start bleating and they all come together to the exact location where that shepherd is. God is going to call out using his people, and his sheep are going to hear his voice and they will come here. Some have been listening to his voice. And if he's still calling you, reach out to the people here and let them know, I want to make a decision. But he's going to call them. But he says, but the Pharisees and lawyers rejected the will of God for themselves, having not been baptized by him. They were too proud, chose to go against him. It says, nevertheless, even among the rulers, many believed in him, but because of the Pharisees, they did not confess him, lest they should be put out of the synagogue, for they loved the praise of men more than the praise of God. There are some people who want to follow God with their whole hearts, but their family situation makes it difficult for them. Their religion or their religious teachers make it difficult for them. I remember a lady that I was doing Bible study. We were doing Bible studies in the library at college. And I remember a time we were going back and forth with different denominations. We were talking about, this is why we keep the commandments of God. Some would say, well, you're saved. You think you're saved by keeping them? No, I'm not. I'm saved by grace through faith in Jesus Christ. But because I love him, I'm just doing what he told me to do, which is to keep his commandments. Okay, we'd go back and forth. And one day this lady came to me and she said, you know, I believe everything you're saying. And I said, so why don't you make the decision to follow? She said, well, how can I go against my grandfather who's a bishop and my father who's a minister in this church and my mom who does all of this stuff in the church? And I said to her, listen, I'm saying this lovingly, but if you love your mother and father more than you love Jesus, Jesus says you can have no part with him. And I'm hoping that person will come through. But to hear them say, we know you're telling the truth, sunk deep for me. Because it means that there are some who want to come in here, but they can't just yet. In England, they're doing baptisms of Muslims, and they have to be held in secret. Because if the family find out, they'll probably kill them. So I believe that God is calling his sheep. We just need to be prepared by following the Holy Spirit's guidance and being prepared to receive them in. What happens when we resist the guidance of the Holy Spirit? Ephesians 4:30 says, do not grieve the Holy Spirit of God by who you are sealed for the day of redemption. You know, when you're posting a letter, what do you have to put on it? You have to put the stamp in it. You have to lick it. Or sometimes, you know, when you've got the good stamps, you can just peel it and just stick it on. And then you send it off and post it. Will the letter get to its location without the stamp? No. Without the approval of the Holy Spirit, you will not get to heaven. And the Holy Spirit says, I stamp you, I seal you up and prepare you for heaven. It's a daily thing. So when we resist that, we won't be sealed and you won't make it closer with God. What does resisting the Spirit do to us? Speaking lies in hypocrisy, having their own conscience seared with a hot iron. But you know when they get a hot iron, if they burned the skin with it, it will scar. If they burn the same place with the hot iron, it will scar again. And if they keep doing it, the nerves in that area become dead and there's no feeling. Having your conscience seared with a hot iron means you've gone against the Holy Spirit so much that you will get to a point where you will feel as if you've got no conscience. You will just do what you do without feeling any pain or suffering or any conviction for what you're doing. And you know what I believe with the power of the Holy Spirit? He can even break through that type of heart. There are people who have heard that have said, I've got no conscience. You can't tell me nothing. But when you really sit down with them and talk to them, pray for them, I've seen those big, strong-looking people break down because the Holy Spirit has started peeling away those scars and that pain, and it started to recreate those nerves of the conscience to say, listen, I still love you. There was a man who was known as the Green Ridge Killer. He murdered about 50 to 60 young women in one area. Got locked up. When he was on the court stand, the judge said, every family member who you have killed one of their family members is going to come here and tell you how they feel. This man just sat there cold-faced, as if nothing was bothering him. Family members telling him about the hurt and the pain he caused. No emotion. But it wasn't until one man stands up and he says, I'm a Christian, and you've taken away somebody who I loved. But he says, you know what? I'm commanded by Jesus Christ to forgive you. When he said that, that murderer broke down in tears. Emotions flooded his system, and the coldness he was portraying was moved out of the way because God was letting him know, you've done this wickedness, but you can still be forgiven. So even with a conscience seared, God is able to do mighty works. What's the devil's favorite word? In Acts 24:25, it says, now as he reasoned about righteousness, self-control, and judgment to come, Felix was afraid and answered, go away for now. When I have a convenient time, I will call for you. Do you think Felix was calling back for Paul? No, he wasn't. Satan's favorite word is tomorrow. Just put it off until tomorrow. Let that person know that's trying to reach out to you, just call me tomorrow. I'll see if I'm available. Tomorrow. There's a song that was made about tomorrow. But God says, make your decision today. The unpardonable sin is the sin that is not confessed and forsaken. When you have sins in your life and you're not willing to let go of them, you're not willing to confess them, and you're not willing to forsake and let them go, you are committing the unpardonable sin because you are rejecting the power of the Holy Spirit on your heart. That's the unpardonable sin. It's the sin that can never be pardoned because you've never put it forward. You've never let go of it so God can do anything with you. That is the unpardonable sin. This is not a one-time act. It's a gradual process in which conviction is ignored. They say if you put frogs in a cold pot and just slowly turn the heat up, you can boil them to death and they'll never jump out. They say that the frogs will just adjust to the heat, the temperature. Sometimes we've put ourselves in places where we're just adjusting to the temperature and you are on the borderlines of death and God is calling out to you to say, give your heart to me before it's too late. Some of you are at boiling point. 2 Corinthians 6:2 says, behold, now is the accepted time. Behold, now is the day of salvation. Will God accept us when we turn from our sin and come to Him? What do you think? He will receive you. He will receive every single one of us. Peter, seeing him, said to Jesus, but Lord, what about this man? Jesus said to him, if I will that he remains till I come, what is that to you? You follow me. This walk is not about looking at other people. It's about making a decision for yourself. It's not about mother, father, brothers, sisters, husbands, wives, children. It's about you. Nobody else but you. Amelia Earhart, first female to fly across the Atlantic Ocean. She was very adventurous as a child. She built a ramp in her back garden and just made this this thing to go down the ramp because she wanted to fly. She enjoyed flying. As an adult, she went on many flying expeditions and she always made it back home. But on July the 2nd, 1937, whilst flying with Lieutenant Commander Fred Noonan, and you can research this story, in the vicinity of the Howland Island in the South Pacific Ocean, whilst trained to make this trip to be a lady to travel around the whole world on plane, while she was flying, she found that there was some technical difficulties that started playing up in the plane, and she was trying to make contact with land and with the ships. She was giving a call, but she was never receiving an answer. Problems were taking place with the plane. Her last message that was heard was, fuel is gone, position is very doubtful. Now, the situation was this. Everybody was hearing her, but her antennae was broken. So when everybody was responding, it wasn't coming through. She didn't make it. She died. Many of us have a broken antennae. God's calling out to you, but you're not receiving the messages. Your lifestyle is pleading out to everybody else to let them know you need a change in the way that you're living. And as God's trying to reach out to you, your spiritual antennae is broken and you're not receiving it. And in my appeal today, I just want to ask, if anybody is here who wants to say, Lord, that's probably me. My antenna is probably being a bit broken, and I need you to fix it so I can hear you. If that's you, can I just ask you to raise your hands? Amen. And I'm going to ask you to stand up, and let's come forward, and let's pray together. You've had that broken antenna. You know God's been trying to reach you, but you've been struggling. You've been putting Him aside. You know you need that help. You need His mercy and His care. But those that put their hands forward, come forward. I want to pray specifically for you. Come. Is there anybody else here who wants to say, I need a fixed antenna? I need my spiritual life to be on track. Let's pray. Dear Lord, I thank you. Because at times, the way we live as if we're invincible. We think that we can just continue doing what we're doing and we'll be fine. Sometimes we hold on to things and we think that we don't need to let go of them because we're comfortable. And Lord, we're in this place where our lifestyles or the things that we're thinking, the things we're doing, it calls out to say that we need help. but sometimes we're not receiving and hearing correctly. You may be telling us, change this in your life and stop doing this in your life, or start doing this thing in your life to make things different. And we fight against it. And we take the risk of nearly committing an unpardonable sin, because if we don't let go, we won't be forgiven. And you're saying your arms are always open wide to forgive. I've called those forward who say that they want their antennae fixed. And Lord, I join them because I need mine fixed too. And I'm asking, please help us. Help every single person under the sound of my voice to not commit the unpardonable sin. Is my prayer in Jesus' name. Amen.

Sabbath worship today was presented by Craig Gooden on the topic, The Impardonable Sin. This program came to you on the Radio 74 International Networks.

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0: Our program today is called Everlasting Good News. This phrase is taken from the book of Revelation, which is the last book of the Bible. In our last program, we zeroed in on Revelation chapter 14, which describes the three angels' messages. The phrase, everlasting good news, is in verse 6, which is the first angel's message. And let me just give you a quick review of what we talked about previously. Revelation 14, 6 to 12 describes three holy angels giving messages to all the world before the return of Jesus Christ. And they are designed by God to help us to understand the issues, to avoid deception, and to get ready for Jesus' coming. Verses 6 and 7 talks about the everlasting gospel or good news to be preached to every nation, kindred, tongue, and people. Verse 7 says there's an announcement, fear God, give glory to Him, for the hour of His judgment is come, and how we need to worship the Creator of heaven and earth. Verse 8 talks about Babylon and its fall, and how Babylon has made the whole world drink its wine, its mysterious wine. Verses 9 to 12 talk about the message of the third angel being given with a loud voice and warning humanity about the beast and the image and the mark of the beast, and then describing the consequences that will be poured out on those that get the mark of the beast. It says they will receive the wine of the wrath of God. And then verse 12 describes a group of people called saints who are on God's side, and it says that they keep the commandments of God and they have the faith of Jesus. And these messages are followed by verses 14, 15, and 16 that describe the return of Jesus on a white cloud with a sharp sickle to reap the harvest of the earth. I've been a Christian for about 33 years. And when I first started reading the Bible in Southern California, I was at my father's house. And I still remember, it was many years ago, I was reading the book of Revelation and I was reading about the three angels' messages. And the Holy Spirit spoke to my heart, and I was just under deep conviction that God was calling me, Steve Wolberg, this Jewish young man from LA, to get involved in the ministry and to study my Bible and to eventually become a preacher and a teacher of the three angels' messages that are in Revelation chapter 14. And I struggled with this. I remember wrestling back and forth. And then I spoke to God out loud, and I said, Lord, I'll do it. I will give the three angels' messages if you'll open the door, if you'll open many doors. And that was 33 years ago, or 32 or 31, however long ago it was. And from that time till this, I've dedicated my life to reading and studying and trying to understand the holy messages of the three angels, and I've done my best to try to share them with the world. And that's what this program, His Voice Today, is about, directing your mind to Revelation 14 and taking a close look at God's message for the world. The heart of Jesus' message in the book of Revelation, in the three angels' messages, is the message of Jesus Himself. I believe that there is no message that God will ever send to this world that isn't centered in His Son. It has to be centered in Jesus Christ. And this message is. It's right there in Revelation 14, verse 6. The Bible says, I saw another angel flying in the midst of heaven, and he had the everlasting gospel to preach to those who dwell upon the earth, to every nation, tribe, tongue, and people. And let's really analyze this phrase, the everlasting gospel. If you look up the word gospel in a dictionary, you'll find that it is really a combination of two words. It literally means good news. That's what gospel means, the good news. In the world today, news is generally something that's new. In fact, if it's not new, then people don't consider it to be news. If I ran into your house one day and said, I've got news, and then if I told you that my news was that in 1492, Columbus discovered America, you wouldn't think that that was really news. If I told you that I've got news, Ronald Reagan died, That wouldn't be considered news. Or Soviet communism collapsed in 1991. That wouldn't be considered news. Again, in the world, news is usually considered to be something new. If it's not new, it's not news. But God's ways are different than man's ways. I saw a cartoon, little strip once, and at the end of the cartoon, a little strip in a magazine or a newspaper somewhere, it was a Christian cartoon. There was a picture of a man that was standing at the crossroads. It was one road going one way, another road going another way, and there was a sign in the middle which had two little signs going both ways. And one sign said, "This is God's way," and the other signboard said, "This is every other way." And the point was that God's ways are different than man's ways. And we need to follow God's ways instead of all the multiplicity and all the different multitudinous and myriads and plethora and all the different ways of this world. God has his own truth and his own news that he wants us to understand. And so back to Revelation 14, we have a message that is to be given to the whole world. It's part of the first angel's message, and it is called the everlasting gospel, or good news, that is to be preached to every nation, tribe, tongue, and people. If this is news, is it new or is it old? Well, the truth is that God's news is different than the world's news. God's everlasting good news in the Bible is a message that's been around for a long time. It's actually been around for thousands of years. It's called everlasting good news, which points us even to the future, which means that it will always, for all eternity, it will always be good news. Now, how can it be news if it's not new right now, or if it's been around for a long time? Well, the reason is it's very simple, and as I explain this to you, hopefully you'll get it. The reason why God's news is called everlasting good news is because it is so powerful, it is so life-changing when you really understand it, that it's always something that's new, even if you've heard it 1,000 times. It's something that comes from God and will never, ever, ever lose its power. And I'm going to explain to you what that good news is in just a few moments. I'm sure you know that most of the news in this world is not good. I've watched many news reports. I do a lot of research for the books that I've written, and I do my homework, and I scan the news, and I watch what's going on, whether it's on the internet, whether it's in magazines, newspapers, when I travel in airports or flying around from place to place. I'll often pick up U.S. News and World Report, or I watch CNN, scan Fox News, look at ABC, CBS, and I'm sure you know that most of the news today is definitely not good. How many times have you heard a news anchor or a reporter say, "Our good news for today is," and then he'll tell you just a great story. Most of the time, the news is bad. It's about this or that disaster, some hurricane, some earthquake, some tornado, some crime, some bloody murder, some affair that some person in politics, some person high up in the military has gotten involved in, something about, or you might hear something about some new disease, some new outbreak, about weather patterns. Just the list just goes on and on and on. The news of this world is rarely good. It's almost always bad news. But in the Bible, in Revelation chapter 14, verse 6, there is a message, and here it is. "I saw another angel flying in the midst of heaven, having the everlasting gospel," which means good news, "to preach to them that dwell upon the earth, to every nation, tribe, tongue, and people." And this message is to be given with a loud voice. It's called everlasting good news. The reason why it's everlasting is because it never dies. The reason why it's called good is because it's always good. It never wears out. And the reason why it's news is because even though it's been around for 100 years, 1,000 years, 2,000 years. It's still fresh. It's still powerful. It's still life-changing, and it will never, ever, ever grow old. Everlasting good news. Revelation chapter 14, verse 6. And it is to be preached, as the Bible says, preached to every nation, tribe, tongue, and people. That means all over the United States. It's to be preached in Canada, in Europe, in South Africa, in Russia, China, New Zealand, Australia, down under, all around the world, the islands of the sea. And it is to be preached on the radio, on television, through the internet, personally, people going door to door, giving out literature. There are countless ways that this news can be preached and is being preached today in this world. And it is represented in Revelation 14 as being communicated by an angel. Verse 6 says, I saw another angel flying in the midst of heaven, having the everlasting gospel to preach to those who dwell upon the earth. The message is represented as coming from above in the midst of heaven to people that live upon the earth, to people that live in a sinful world, to people that are surrounded by trials and pain and suffering and darkness and delusions and all the problems that we see around us. And when we really understand this good news, it is designed by God to lift us up above the ways of this world, above the discouragement of this world, above the sins of this world. And it is designed to prepare us for heaven, to get us ready for eternity, to get us ready to live in a place that is much better than anything that we've ever seen down here. That is the effect of the everlasting good news once we really get it and understand it and appreciate it and experience it and understand and realize its power. And so, what is it? What is this everlasting good news? Well, we don't have to speculate. We don't have to guess. I'm not like a magician who pulls an interpretation out of my hat. I've been convicted long ago that God does not want me to be a speculator or a theorizer or a philosopher or someone that just comes up with my own opinions. But I, as the director and speaker of His Voice Today, am committed to showing you what this book says so that you hear His voice instead of just the voice of Steve Wahlberg. So let's find out, what does God say is the good news? What is the gospel? We have an answer in 1 Corinthians chapter 15. We don't have to speculate. We don't have to guess. I don't have to just give you my opinion. We can know for sure exactly what it is. 1 Corinthians chapter 15, verses 1 to 3. The Apostle Paul, who wrote most of the New Testament, he tells us exactly what the good news is. So let's read it in our Bibles. 1 Corinthians 15, verse 1. Paul wrote to the Corinthian church many years ago. He said, "Moreover, brethren, I declare to you the gospel," which is the good news, "which I preach to you, which also you have received, and wherein you stand." You stand on this gospel. Somebody once said, if we don't stand up for something, we'll fall for anything. And Paul said, I've given you the gospel, I've preached it to you, and you are standing on it. Verse 2 says, "by which also you are saved." This is a saving gospel. "If you keep in memory what I have preached to you, unless you have believed in vain." And then in verse 3, he defines the gospel. "For I delivered to you, first of all, that which I also received." Paul said, I received it, I got it from God, and I'm giving it to you. I didn't make it up. It's not my own opinion. "I delivered to you what I have received." How that, and here it is. Here's the gospel. Here's the good news. Are you ready? Don't miss it. Christ died for our sins, according to the scriptures, and that he was buried, and that he rose again the third day according to the scriptures. Now let's analyze this. Let's take a look at closely what these words mean. When Paul wrote that Christ died, he's referring to Jesus Christ. If you read your Bible, you will be amazed to discover who Jesus Christ really is. In Micah chapter 5, verse 2, it says that the one that was born in Bethlehem was from everlasting. Jesus didn't originate in Bethlehem. He came down from heaven and he was born as a baby. In Philippians 2, verse 6, the Bible says that Paul wrote that Jesus is equal with the Father, that he is God himself in human form. In John chapter 1, verse 10, John wrote that he was in the world, and the world was made by him, and the world knew him not. In other words, that the one that came down here, born in Bethlehem, that walked the dusty roads of Galilee, that he is actually, was actually, and is actually not just the Son of God, but he is God himself, and he's the one that formed planet Earth in the beginning. When Genesis says that the world was made in 6 days, and God rested on the seventh, and John 1:10 says he was in the world, and the world was made by him, and the world knew him not, this is telling us that Jesus Christ is actually our Creator. There are many verses that teach this. Ephesians 3:9, Colossians 1:16, John 1, verses 1 to 3, all tell us that Jesus Christ is more than just a man, that he is God himself, he's the Son of God, he is divine, he is God, and he's the one that made this planet. And so in the light of all that, when Paul wrote that Christ, this incredible being who became human, that he died, Christ died, this is something that we're going to be contemplating and studying and learning about and wondering at through all eternity, that God himself became a man and gave his life on a cruel cross. God died, the Bible says. Jesus Christ died. Why did he die? The Bible says Christ died for our sins, according to the Scriptures. He stopped breathing. He said, "It is finished." His breath went out of his body, and he died, and he was laid in a tomb, Joseph's new tomb, the Bible tells us. And he was laying there silent until resurrection morning. And why did he die? Why did he go through all this? Why was he separated from his Father? Why did he cry out, my God, why have you forsaken me before he died? The Bible says he died for our sins, our sins. And our means your sins and my sins. It means the sins of every person that you know, every person you ever will meet or ever have met. It applies to Protestants, Catholics. It applies to Jews, Muslims, atheists, people that are involved in witchcraft and Wicca. It applies to people that live in America, New Zealand, Australia, Europe, Russia. It applies to people that are alive right now and people that have lived in history, all throughout history, ever since the days of Adam and Eve, all the way down through history, all the way to right now and to the time of the last man and woman and child before Jesus Christ comes again. Jesus Christ on the cross took the sins of the whole world into his mind and into his heart, where human beings have broken the Ten Commandments, where they've broken the law of God, where they've sinned against their Maker, where they've done their own thing and gone their own way and not loved God with all their heart, soul, mind, and strength, and haven't loved their neighbor as themselves. All of these sins of humanity, and we see sin all around us. Everywhere we look, we see sin and its effects. All of these sins, 2,000 years ago, went into the mind and into the heart of a person named Jesus Christ, the God-man who came down here, was born in Bethlehem, lived a perfect life, suffered in Gethsemane, and ultimately died on a cruel cross for you and for me. Jesus Christ is our Savior. The Bible says he died for our sins according to the Scriptures. And not only that, it says he was buried. He was buried in a cold, damp, dark tomb. People today, they idolize beauty. Hollywood idolizes beauty. You know, they're on the covers of magazines. You see handsome men. You see gorgeous women. They're in the movies. They're on television. They're on billboards. You know, Hollywood is just, the world is glorifying pretty people. But you know what? No matter how handsome someone is or how pretty they are, eventually they're going to die. And they're going to go down to the ground, and they're going to be buried, and their bodies are going to rot in the grave. And they're not going to look pretty when they're dead. And that's just the way it is. That's the way it is with this world. And the fact is that unless a person has Jesus Christ in their life, or unless, if it wasn't for Jesus Christ, nobody's coming out of the ground. Now, We'll talk later on about the two resurrections. The Bible talks about a good resurrection when Jesus comes and about a bad resurrection at the end of the 1,000 years. But the reality is nobody's getting out of the ground if it wasn't for Jesus Christ. The Bible says that he died and he was buried, but wonder of wonders, he rose again from the dead on the third day, according to the scriptures. On the third day, on Sunday morning, early in the morning, the women went back to the tomb. They wondered, how are we gonna get that stone away that had been rolled over the entrance of the tomb? And they found that it had already been rolled away. A holy angel had come down, rolled away the stone, and Jesus Christ, the Son of God, God himself in human form, equal with the Father, the maker of heaven and earth, my Savior and your Savior, he rose from the dead alive, never to die again. Never to die again. And that is, according to this book, not according to Steve Wahlberg, but according to the Bible, according to God himself, that is the message of the everlasting good news. It's good for me. It's good for you. It's good for us all. It is a message that will never, ever grow old. This world is full of things that grow old. People grow old. I'm growing old. I'm 53. My hair is not as brown as it used to be. My back doesn't feel as good as it used to feel. I've gotten, you know, my own aches and pains. And if Jesus doesn't come soon, which I hope he will, I'm going down to the grave just like everybody else. This world is filled with pain and suffering. People die. They get old. And the news of the world gets old. We've heard it once, and then, you know, it's no longer news. But in the Bible, in this book, God has news. He's got good news. He's got something called everlasting good news. It's described in Revelation 14, verse 6. It's the message of the first angel. Revelation 14, 6 says, I saw another angel flying in the midst of heaven, having the everlasting gospel to preach to them that dwell upon the earth,

0: the alcohol. And as a teenager, I pretty much went off the deep end and just got involved in a very destructive life. And I would have died. I don't think I would be alive today. I wouldn't be happily married with my wife, Kristen, and my two beautiful children, Seth and Abigail, if it wasn't for this book. But when I was 20 years old, I began to read the Bible for the first time, 33 years ago. And as I read, eventually, I came to understand. I came to understand a message that you generally don't hear on the 6 o'clock news. It's a message that has changed me. It's a message that was good news for me 33 years ago, and it's good news today. It's a message that will never, ever grow old. It's a message that is revealed all throughout the Bible, really, from Genesis to Revelation, from the first sacrifice outside of the gates of the Garden of Eden, all the way down to the moment when Jesus stretched out his arms and said, "It is finished," and then he died. The Bible says Christ died for our sins. Whatever you've done that's bad, and we've all sinned. Romans chapter 3, verse 23 says, all have sinned and fallen short of the glory of God. Romans 6, verse 23 says, the wages of sin is death. We deserve to die because of our sins against a holy God. Somebody once said, we often complain that we don't get what we want, but we should all be thankful that none of us has yet received what we deserve. The reality is that if we got what we deserved, if I got what I deserved, I would go down and come up no more. And there'd be no hope for me. There'd be no hope for you. But the good news is, in spite of our sins, in spite of what we've done, in spite of your past, in spite of the chains that bind you, whatever sins have gotten a hold of you, whatever you've done, the good news is that there is a God in heaven that loves you and that sent his Son, who died on a cross 2,000 years ago in payment for your sins. He paid the price. He took your sins and he died, and then he rose from the dead. He rose from the dead. And because he rose from the dead, we can rise also when Jesus Christ returns. He went to heaven, and the good news is that one day he's coming back again. He's coming back to get us and to get us out of this world of sin, to raise the dead, to change the living, and to bring us up into a place where there's no more sin, suffering, sorrow, or death, where we can be with him and with holy angels and with all God's redeemed people, purified from sin, with new bodies and happy faces and happy hearts, full of love forever and ever and ever and ever and ever, if we accept it right now with our whole hearts. That's the message of the Bible. That is the message of the everlasting gospel. The everlasting gospel that you have just heard. It is his voice today. May God help us all to accept it fully.
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1: They're fine, Dad. 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
3: 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It's good to say. 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

0: Welcome to today's reading from the Bible, the Word of God. Thy word is a lamp unto my feet and a light unto my path.
1: Psalm 108, a song, a psalm of David. O God, my heart is steadfast. I will sing and give praise even with my glory. Awake lute and harp. I will awaken the dawn. I will praise you, O Lord, among the peoples, and I will sing praises to you among the nations, for your mercy is great above the heavens, and your truth reaches to the clouds. Be exalted, O God, above the heavens, and your glory above all the earth, that your beloved may be delivered, save with your right hand, and hear me. God has spoken in his holiness. I will rejoice. I will divide Shechem and measure out the valley of Succoth. Gilead is mine, Manasseh is mine, Ephraim also is the helmet for my head. Judah is my lawgiver, Moab is my washpot. Over Edom I will cast my shoe, over Philistia I will triumph. Who will bring me into the strong city? Who will lead me to Edom? Is it not you, O God, who cast us off? And you, O God, who did not go out with our armies? Give us help from trouble. For the help of man is useless. Through God we will do valiantly, for it is he who shall tread down our enemies.
0: From the Old Testament to the New.
1: The second epistle of Paul to the Corinthians, chapter 5. For we know that if our earthly house, this tent, is destroyed, we have a building from God, a house not made with hands, eternal in the heavens. For in this we groan, earnestly desiring to be clothed with our habitation, which is from heaven, if indeed, having been clothed, we shall not be found naked. For we who are in this tent groan, being burdened, not because we want to be unclothed, but further clothed, that mortality may be swallowed up by life. Now, he who has prepared us for this very thing is God, who also has given us the Spirit as a guarantee. So we are always confident, knowing that while we are at home in the body, we are absent from the Lord. For we walk by faith, not by sight. We are confident, yes, well pleased rather to be absent from the body and to be present with the Lord. Therefore we make it our aim, whether present or absent, to be well pleasing to him. For we must all appear before the judgment seat of Christ, that each one may receive the things done in the body according to what he has done, whether good or bad. Knowing therefore the terror of the Lord, we persuade men. But we are well known to God, and I also trust are well known in your consciences. For we do not commend ourselves again to you, but give you opportunity to boast on our behalf, that you may have an answer for those who boast in appearance and not in heart. For if we are beside ourselves, it is for God, or if we are of sound mind, it is for you. For the love of Christ compels us, because we judge thus, that if one died for all, then all died, and he died for all, that those who live should live no longer for themselves, but for him who died for them and rose again. Therefore from now on we regard no one according to the flesh. Even though we have known Christ according to the flesh, yet now we know him thus no longer. Therefore, if anyone is in Christ, he is a new creation. Old things have passed away. Behold, all things have become new. Now all things are of God, who has reconciled us to himself through Jesus Christ, and has given us the ministry of reconciliation. That is, that God was in Christ reconciling the world to himself, not imputing their trespasses to them, and has committed to us the word of reconciliation. Now then, we are ambassadors for Christ, as though God were pleading through us. We implore you on Christ's behalf, be reconciled to God. For he made him who knew no sin to be sin for us, that we might become the righteousness of God in him.

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All 66 books of Scripture are given by inspiration of God and are profitable for doctrine, for reproof, for correction, for instruction in righteousness, that the man of God may be perfect, thoroughly furnished unto all good works. 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

George Whitfield was just 21 when he was ordained in Gloucester, England on June the 20th, 1736. It was actually the first step of what was to be a two-step ordination process. He became known as the greatest preacher in England and in the American colonies as he preached outdoors to crowds as large as 30,000. He was a transatlantic celebrity, a friend of Ben Franklin. But Whitfield's theological challenges caused him to split from the Wesleys. And he not only owned slaves, but advocated that slavery be introduced into the province of Georgia. Now, you could say he was a product of his time and influenced by the era. But if anyone knew better, it was Whitfield. He was a contradiction. He won a lot of people to faith in Christ. He emphasized the new birth experience. Even though he often preached to huge crowds, he didn't get rich preaching the gospel. Yet. In the Bible, you find people like King David, a great sinner, yet a great king. Solomon, same. James and John, Peter, many who served God but had very real faults. And you, maybe. What do you do about your faulty self? Paul wrestled with this, and he said that he was thankful for salvation in Jesus before saying, "There is therefore now no condemnation to them which are in Christ Jesus, who walk not after the flesh, but after the Spirit." That's Romans 8 and verse 1. Jesus died for you. Accept that, and you have salvation. And then walk in the Spirit. Invite the Spirit of God to fill your life and change your life. Through the power of God's Holy Spirit, God will grow you through your faults, and He'll work in your life to make you more and more and more like Himself. John Bradshaw, It Is Written.

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0: 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I'm your HeartWise host, Charles Mills. Your feet are an often ignored appendage of your body. They're just there, ready to take you from point A to point B. But we stop ignoring them really fast when they start hurting. Then they remind us of their existence with each step we take. Can we do something about foot pain and, more importantly, keep it from happening in the first place? HeartWise Ministries founder-director Dr. James Markham is with us today. Dr. Markham is an author, board-certified cardiologist, and according to a recent study from Johns Hopkins, the number three cause of death in this country. Dr. Markham, tell us about foot pain.
1: No, that's great, Charles, because I just wrote a blog about doctors and mistakes are the number three cause of death in America.
2: Yes.
1: And as you know, a few years ago, I wrote a book, Medicines That Kill, where I argued that medications were the number one cause of death. Mm-hmm. And just now, people are realizing that, you know, there's a lot of truth to that. And we know first do no harm has a lot of credence to it. But today we're going to talk about foot pain, Charles, and that the specialist that does foot pain is called a podiatrist. Mm-hmm. Mm-hmm. And I'm not a podiatrist, but I've gotten a lot of questions about foot pain through the years. I've had foot pain through the years. I hope you haven't had it, but you might have had foot pain through the years. Yeah. But we're going to talk a little bit today about foot pain, what our listeners should do if they're having it, some common causes of foot pain. And in our second section, I really want to give them quite a few things that they can do to help prevent foot pain. Because if you don't have it in the first place, that's always the best way to go.
0: You know, we have to realize that our feet are very hard workers down there. They support us all day long, and they're encased in these leather, sometimes plastic, sometimes canvas things. I don't blame them for hurting.
1: Yeah, most of our bones in our body are in our feet. It's made of lots of tendons, lots of working parts, and any one of those can go bad. But in talking about feet, things that cause most of the problem in feet today are our footwear, the shoes we wear, and the extra force and trauma we put on our feet. Mm-hmm. And that trauma might come from not only the footwear, but it might come from carrying extra weight. It might come from trauma from high heel shoes. It might be trauma from keeping the foot in the same position too long. Mm-hmm. You know, a lot of us sit all day long. We don't move things. We don't stretch things out. Lots of different things. And, you know, one of the worst things that people have nowadays is heel pain. Mm-hmm. And one of the things that you hear in the news all the time is this plantar fasciitis.
0: Yes.
1: That's where your inflammation on the tissue connecting the heel bone to the toes. It becomes inflamed. And now how can you know if you have that? Well, usually a person that has that, it hurts worse in the morning when you're getting out of bed, and you can feel it in your heel, in your arch, when you move it, and it sort of gets better as the day goes on. Well, that inflammation can come from some of the things we talked about, you know, the footwear, the extra weight. So a couple things when we have that, if it's something simple, a person would want to do something like resting your foot. Don't use it a lot. Don't continue your exercise program. Get on some healthy shoes. Some people need to wear a boot. And then it's important to do heel and foot muscle stretchers, where before you do your day, you actually loosen up your feet, warm it up, get it going, exercise the foot just like you would another part of your body. Some people really have to work on the shoes. And I had this problem once too, Charles, and I started picking out shoes with good arch support and a cushioned sole, and that took away my problem right away. So this is probably one of the most common causes of foot pain, and it really comes from the way we wear our shoes mostly, and we don't have enough arch support, and we don't have enough support on our heels. So that's something that people should pay attention to. Now, there's lots of other causes of foot pain, Charles, that I just want to talk about. And, you know, your foot can hurt from anything from a sprained ankle to a stubbed toe. Some of the serious problems that we get into, Charles, is things where the circulation is damaged. And if the circulation is damaged in a foot, you might have tingling and numbness in your foot. You might have a funny color in your toes. And if you have any of those type of feelings, you really need to see your podiatrist right away to make sure you have good circulation in your feet. Diabetics, they frequently have damage to the nerves of their feet, and they can't feel when their foot's damaged, and they're more susceptible to infections. So people that have diabetic feet, they have to really pay attention to make sure they're not hurting the nerves or even having infections that are unheard of. Now, I've been writing down some of the most common causes of foot pain, and the most common one by far is if a person sprains your ankle, stubs your toe, or having trauma to it. The second one we've already talked about, the heel pain. One of the big ones out there, Charles, is ingrown toenails.
0: Oh, yes.
1: Lots of people have ingrown toenails, and unfortunately, too many people write into heartwiseministries.org with ingrown toenails. What they end up doing is they try to pull the nail and they try to fix it themselves. They try to cut around the nails. But a lot of it happens because people do not cut their nails correctly. And then it starts growing and growing, and then it gets infected. So I tell anyone with an ingrown toenail, do not try to fix it yourself. Do not try to cut it out yourself. Go see your podiatrist. They have some simple procedures that they can do, and they have some medicine they can do to keep that toenail from curving back in and causing another infection that could actually debilitate you. Because if your feet aren't happy, Charles, nothing's happy.
0: Are you saying that there's a way that we can, on just normal maintenance of our toes, cut our toenails in a way that will keep that from happening, or at least minimize it?
1: Yes, and a lot of podiatrists, when they say it, if you cut around the circle too much and make sharp, jagged edges in the side, you want to keep your toenail pretty much flat on the top, and you don't want a lot of jaggedness on the side.
0: Right,
1: the jaggedness sometimes grows in. Yeah. And some athletes that do a lot of running and jogging, sometimes that affects the way their toes sit. Remember, we were never really made to be in shoes. We weren't made to wear socks. And as we do this, there are certain consequences to it because it goes sort of against our natural design, even though, you know, in some areas you have to wear shoes because, you know, you have dangerous things on the ground that could hurt your feet. So it's sort of acceptable to wear shoes, but we really weren't designed to wear shoes when God created us, I think. I don't think Adam and Eve had sandals and boots on. I think they were walking around barefoot.
0: Yeah.
1: But as we've done this, we've created problems like ingrown toenails. A lot of people don't realize a lot of our sweat glands are in our feet. And the feet puts out an enormous amount of water every day. And if water is stuck in a sock and it can't get anywhere, guess who loves to join them? Fungus. And a lot of people are plagued by foot and toenail fungus. And this is another cause of foot pain if these fungus infections get to be spreading. So lots of things that can happen in the foot. So we've talked about trauma to the foot. We've talked about some heel spurs. We've talked about ingrown toenails. There's other things that people have heard about too, that we want to mention, at least talk about. We talked about some nerve pains, calluses. Lots of people have calluses on their feet that cause pain. And usually those are just caused by excessive friction on an area of the foot, usually caused by our footwear. So just by changing our shoe wear, maybe putting a protective area on that callus, we can do better. If it's causing lots of pain, that's the time to go to see your podiatrist. You notice the podiatrist is getting a lot of business here,
0: yes,
1: Charles.
0: Yes, I do. And I'm also going to have to say this, Dr. Markham, as we're listening to you here, a lot of my listeners are saying, Dr. Markham, have you ever seen comfortable shoes? They're ugly.
1: Yeah.
0: They don't look stylish at all. They're not cool. How in the world do you want me to put on these nice, broad, supportive shoes when I want to look cool?
1: Yeah, that's a tough thing, Charles. But, you know, you can find out how you can get some good shoe wear. And, you know, in picking out shoes, since we've talked about how they cause so many problems, you want shoes that have a big toe box, you know, where your feet have plenty of room. And our feet are biggest at night when we're standing up. So that's when you should measure your feet. A lot of women, Charles, do not get the right size shoes. They have shoes that are too small. And that squinches the feet, causes all these things we've talked about, put pressures on us, increases the risk of calluses. And we're going to talk about bunions and things like that. So you want a roomy toe box.
0: Okay.
1: If possible, and you're a woman or a man, you want to avoid high heels.
0: Okay.
1: If you start getting above 1.5 inches of heel, it puts so much pressure on your heel that you start to have some of these foot problems we've talked about.
0: Mm.
1: So if possible, I know they look good and I know they're stylish, but they're really not helping your foot. And some of these people that wear high heel shoes are at increased risk of falling down, of getting a sprained ankle, not to mention all the pressure they put on one part of the heel that sort of wears the heel out over time. Now, another thing that you want to do when picking out a shoe, so you want to get the right size by measuring it at night. When this foot's the longest, you want to get a big toe box, avoid the high heels, but you want to have a material that allows for air to come in the shoe if possible and have some flexibility. So you want that happening. You want a cushion, especially in the heel part, and you want at the bottom of the shoe, try to find a shoe with good traction.
0: Mm.
1: A good traction shoes help keep you from falling. Those are just a few ideas when picking out shoes, some things you can do. But Charles, have you ever had problems with your feet?
0: I have had problems with my feet. I think I had the same thing that you had, that plantar fasciitis. How do you say that?
1: Plantar fasciitis.
0: That's the one.
1: Okay. The most common. What did you do to get it better?
0: I went to a podiatrist and he gave me these inserts that just cleared it up and I haven't had a problem since.
1: That's right. And that was an example of you taking pressure off, getting more arch support. Now, another question I had recently come in happened to do with heel spurs.
0: Mm.
1: What is a heel spur? You know, you hear it a lot. Well, these are basically abnormal growths of bone, usually on the bottom of your heel. And guess where you get those from? Again, this recurring theme comes back. You get them from wearing the wrong shoes or from abnormal posture or walking. You put pressure even on it from running. You put pressure on this area. And guess what? These abnormal bones start to grow. And as they grow, they hurt you when you're walking or standing. And sooner or later, you can feel them in there. And it hurts a lot. And people with flat feet or high arches, they're more likely to have these painful heel spurs. So if you're having that type of problem, of course, you know, what you want to do is you can wear a cutout heel pad. So, you know, you have some protection there. Inserts are called orthotics. People can wear those to help with spurs. Of course, you can rest your feet, physical therapy. But sometimes if you have it so bad, you do have to go to see a podiatrist and they can actually remove it and get rid of it. So those are some things that you can do if you have a heel spur, Charles.
0: All right, very good. We're going to take a short break. And when we come back, Dr. Markham, we need to talk about some of the prevention. You're talking about this. But is there anything else that we can do, maybe in our diet, maybe in the way we exercise? Let's find out from Dr. Markham what we can do to protect our feet so they can keep us going from point A to point B in style. So stay right where you are.

0: Rico. The water's great.
1: I will. I'm just making sure I get enough vitamin D.
0: Vitamin D? We're at a swimming pool, not a drugstore.
1: I know that. But do you see that big thing up there in the sky?
0: You mean the hawk?
1: No, the big bright thing there above the trees.
0: Nothing up there but the sun.
1: Exactly.
0: So what's the sun got to do with vitamin D?
1: Everything. When the sunshine hits my skin, my body takes those beautiful rays and turns them into vitamin D.
0: And that's a good thing?
1: Absolutely. Vitamin D helps my body fight disease and reduces the pain of sore muscles and stiff joints.
0: You sound like a TV advertisement.
1: Well, somebody needs to advertise a good thing about sunlight. Most people are afraid of it. They smear sunblock all over their bodies, stay indoors, and treat sunshine like it was poison.
0: Hey, I don't want to burn.
1: Scientists say we need to all enjoy up to 30 minutes of direct sunlight each and every day. That will safely provide us with all the vitamin D we need to give our skin a nice, healthy glow.
0: But what about in the winter when this pool's an ice skating rink?
1: Then you go to the drugstore and buy some vitamin D pills. But the best way to stay healthy is to sit in the summer sun.
0: Well, then count me in. I'm going to plop down right here beside you and work on my healthy glow. Are you happy now?
1: Well, not really.
0: Why?
1: You're blocking my sun.
0: Oh, sorry.
2: 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During Creation Week, He established a health plan for every creature on Earth. 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

0: Welcome back to the program. I'm your host, Charles Mills. We're here with Dr. James Markham, founder and director of HeartWise Ministries, and we're talking about foot pain today. And Dr. Markham, you have identified a lot of the causes. What else do we need to know? Because even as you were talking about the shoes we need to get, I say, well, they're not cool, they're not sexy, but of course, neither is limping.
1: That's not good. No, before we finish, we're going to talk about five or six things that you can do to prevent foot problems. And I think we've got some themes already.
0: Yes.
1: But Charles, I want to give you a quiz, a true and false quiz. You ready for this, Charles?
0: I'm ready.
1: This is true and false. So you have a 50% chance of getting them right. And I want our listeners at home to pay attention as well.
0: Okay.
1: In your foot, Charles, true or false, there are 52 bones in your feet, and they make up 1/4 of all the bones in your body. True or false?
0: It seems almost impossible to believe, but you should know. So I'm going to say true.
1: That's correct, Charles.
0: Right.
1: You got that one right. So, of course, with all those bones down there, there's more likely of having damage.
0: Yes.
1: And what damages bones? Pressure on bones. Mm-hmm. Okay, here's another one, Charles.
0: Okay.
1: There are approximately 25 sweat glands in a pair of feet.
0: Well, I know this. When I'm out running or when I'm out walking and when I am nervous, my feet are the first to tell me that things are not well. Am I right in saying that that's probably true?
1: But is 25 the right number? 25, or do you think there might be more? Now, that's a hint there.
0: Well, now, with my feet, I probably would say there's got to be more, maybe 100 of them.
1: That's correct, Charles. You got 2 for 2 now. There are 250,000, 250,000
0: Whoa.
1: Sweat glands in your feet. And they can put out as much as a half a pint of moisture each day. So why do I say that? If you don't keep your feet dry, guess what happens? They are a substrate for an infection, a fungal infection. So you're 2 for 2, Charles.
0: Oh, my goodness. Okay.
1: I'm going to make them a little harder now.
0: Right.
1: Women are 4 times more likely to have foot problems than men are.
0: Well, now, first of all, I think, well, men tend to do a lot more walking around in their work, but women wear kind of funky shoes.
1: Right.
0: So I'm not sure what to say here. I'm going to say that women are more at risk.
1: That's right. You're 3 for 3, Charles. Women are 4 times more likely, and it's mostly due to the footwear. You are on to that.
0: Okay.
1: And I'm bringing these questions up so people can think about, well, footwear, keeping the foot dry. Those are some hints of things we're going to talk about in a few moments.
0: Okay.
1: A 2.5-inch high heel can increase the load on the forefoot by 10%.
0: I would have to say a true because you said we shouldn't go more than 1.5 inches. So there must be some kind of a load increase.
1: That's right. In fact, it increases the load on the foot by 75%.
0: Whoa.
1: Yeah. I mean, 75%. So you put all that pressure on from a heel, that is causing a big problem. So Charles, I'm very proud of you. You went 4 for 4 on our first HeartWise foot quiz.
0: Oh, and my feet are sweating just thinking about this, I must say.
1: Yeah.
0: Yes.
1: Now, let's give our listeners ways that they can help their feet, to prevent a foot problem, okay? Now, if you do have a foot problem and it doesn't go away with rest, immobilization, see a foot doctor, okay? Mm-hmm. See them right away. If you have tingling, discoloration, and infection, don't wait around. See your doctor today. Don't wait around till it gets better. If you got an ingrown toenail that doesn't get better, get some help right away.
0: Yeah.
1: We talk about different types of pain, but usually foot pain is not life-threatening, okay? But those are some symptoms that you need to get some help right away.
0: Yeah.
1: But what can we do to never have it, okay? These are going to sound pretty obvious, but some people don't do it. Number one on our list is don't smoke cigarettes.
0: Hmm.
1: You know, and why that is so important, Charles, is cigarettes affect the blood flow to the foot. We don't get enough oxygen to all those bones in our foot, to all of the, you know, the 33 joints in one foot, to the 200 muscles in one foot. When you don't get good oxygen to them, they don't work as good. They're more likely to be damaged. And with that goes, you know, eat good, healthy foods. People that eat a more of a plant-based diet, drink more water, they also have better blood flow to the parts of the body. They have better metabolism in the joints and muscles in the parts. They do better. So just general health principles help that quite a bit. And also, when you eat healthy, you tend to have less extra body weight. Mm-hmm. And body weight, guess what that does? It puts pressure on the foot, wears out the foot. So that's another thing that people can really do. We talked about the footwear. Wear good footwear. And just to review those, avoid the heels, roomy toe box, get the right size of shoes. You want to have some flexibility, have air to get in. That helps with the moisture, cushioning, since most of the pressure is put on the back of the foot, and good traction. Stretching exercises and exercise. Very important to use and stretch out the feet. Remember, we talked about all the muscles in the feet. They're just like muscles anywhere. They have to be loosened, especially before you're doing vigorous exercise. Even before the day starts, it's good to sort of do some foot-toe stretches, move them in and out. If you sit many hours of the day, move your toes as you sit. Don't keep them in the same spot. Try to move all your toes and your foot at least a minimum of every hour. Because, of course, Charles, if you don't move the part, it gets stiff. Yes. When it gets stiff and doesn't move, it has a tendency to get inflammation. Inflammation tends to cause things like tendinitis, bursitis, fasciitis, all those inflammatory things that cause pain in the foot and damage the foot. Avoid standing in one place too long. That puts more pressure on the foot. Wiggle your toes, like we talked about. If you have to stand for long periods of time, try to stand on something like a carpet or towel. If you have problems with your feet, a good foot massage every so often is not a bad idea. If your feet are getting tired, don't forget to prop them up occasionally. That helps the blood leave the foot more effectively. If the feet are downhill all day long, guess what? Sometimes it's hard for the blood to get in and out of the foot as well. So propping the feet up can be very helpful. So these are some awesome, simple things that our audience can do today to help the feet do a little bit better, Charles.
0: All right. And I am sitting here right now with my shoes off and I'm wiggling my toes and I am just listening to what you're saying. And listener, I recommend you do the same thing. Take your shoes off, wiggle your toes, stretch your feet out a little bit, and just enjoy the fact that we now know how to deal with the foot pain. And Dr. Markham, we really appreciate these words of wisdom you shared with us today. Thank you.

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1: I'd like to think that one day, when we get to heaven, we're going to see a list of people. People like Jared and Susan, who were introduced to Jesus because of something we said. Or maybe it was as simple as a passing smile. 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

George Whitfield was just 21 when he was ordained in Gloucester, England on June the 20th, 1736. It was actually the first step of what was to be a two-step ordination process. He became known as the greatest preacher in England and in the American colonies as he preached outdoors to crowds as large as 30,000. He was a transatlantic celebrity, a friend of Ben Franklin. But Whitfield's theological challenges caused him to split from the Wesleys. And he not only owned slaves, but advocated that slavery be introduced into the province of Georgia. Now, you could say he was a product of his time and influenced by the era. But if anyone knew better, it was Whitfield. He was a contradiction. He won a lot of people to faith in Christ. He emphasized the new birth experience. Even though he often preached to huge crowds, he didn't get rich preaching the gospel. Yet. In the Bible, you find people like King David, a great sinner, yet a great king. Solomon, same. James and John, Peter, many who served God but had very real faults. And you, maybe. What do you do about your faulty self? Paul wrestled with this, and he said that he was thankful for salvation in Jesus before saying, "There is therefore now no condemnation to them which are in Christ Jesus, who walk not after the flesh, but after the Spirit." That's Romans 8 and verse 1. Jesus died for you. Accept that, and you have salvation. And then walk in the Spirit. Invite the Spirit of God to fill your life and change your life. Through the power of God's Holy Spirit, God will grow you through your faults, and He'll work in your life to make you more and more and more like Himself. John Bradshaw, It Is Written.

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1: The 144,000, I'm just going to tell you straight off what they represent. 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
1: The lesson is on the 144,000. Now, most of the information you're going to find on this unusual group is going to come to you from Revelation chapter 7 and Revelation chapter 14. Now, there is some other information. When you think of the number 144, how do you arrive at that number? It tells us that there are 12,000 from the 12 tribes of Israel. We've learned the numbers have a meaning. What does the number 12 represent? Woman in chapter 12 of Revelation, not that the chapter means anything, has 12 stars above her head. It's a symbol for the leadership of God's people. It's a number that goes with the church. New Jerusalem, 12 foundations, 12 gates, tree of life, 12 kinds of fruit, 12 times a year. Hey, you know, that would mean 144 different kinds of fruit. Isn't that right? How many elders around the throne of God? 24. 12 for the Old Testament, 12 for the New. The 144,000, I'm just going to tell you straight off what they represent. The key is in the number about who they are. How many apostles did Jesus pick? 12. What tribes were they from? Most of them were from Judah, Matthew, Levi, probably from Levi and Benjamin. Why not all 12 tribes? They were symbolically representing the 12 tribes, but the 12 apostles were not literally from 12 different tribes. When they picked the 12 spies in the book of Numbers chapter 13, there was one spy from each tribe. But by the time you get to Jesus, 10 of the tribes had been carried off by Assyria. They were intermarried with the Assyrians. They had very much lost their identity as distinct tribes. And to this day, you would be very hard-pressed to find one purebred person from the tribe of Manasseh, Ephraim, Issachar, Zebulun, Naphtali, and so forth. So when it talks about the 12,000 from the 12 tribes, are they literally 12,000 from the tribe of Manasseh or Issachar, Zebulun, and so forth? If you look in Revelation chapter 7, verse 1, here's where they're first introduced. After these things, I saw four angels standing at the four corners of the earth, holding the four winds of the earth, that the wind should not blow on the earth or on the sea or on any tree. We've learned that the earth represents the less populated regions of the world. The sea are the multitudes of people. And trees in Bible symbols. What is the key for that code? Trees represent nations. Nebuchadnezzar chapter 4 of Daniel, Babylon was symbolized by a tree. And in the book of Kings, one king talks to another king and he compares himself to Lebanon, a tree of Lebanon, cedar of Lebanon. So these winds of tribulation are not to blow upon the world, the people and the nations of the world, until something happens. Well, by the way, the angels are just about to lose their grip, friends. Something has to happen before they let go. It's happening before your eyes. This prophecy is being fulfilled in your hearing. Then I saw, Revelation 7, verse 2 and 3, another angel ascend from the east, having the seal of the living God. And he cried with a loud voice, saying, "Do not harm the earth, the sea, or the trees, till we have sealed the servants of our God on their foreheads." So here we have pictured these four angels holding back the four winds of strife until the servants of God have received this special sealing. And it goes on to say, "And I heard the number of those who were sealed, 144,000 from all the tribes of the children of Israel." Now we want to know, who are the 144,000? Very simply, what the 12 apostles were at the time of Jesus' first coming, the 144,000 are at the time of his second coming. Some worry, Doug, are you saying, does the Bible teach that only 144,000 will be saved? Because you do the math, 6 billion plus people in the world, our odds are going down, is that right? No, you keep reading in that chapter, it says there's a great multitude which no man could number. And so at the influence of the 12 apostles who were sealed with the Holy Spirit, through their ministry, a great multitude are converted at Pentecost when God pours out the Holy Spirit. They represented a type of leadership. In the last days, these 144,000 are like your last day apostles. Are they literal Jews? You read in Romans chapter 2, verse 28 and 29, "For he is not a Jew who is one outwardly, nor is circumcision that which is outward in the flesh. But he is a Jew who is one inwardly, and circumcision is that of the heart in the spirit, not the letter." You remember Paul said, "If you are Christ's, then you are Abraham's seed." All through his ministry, Jesus, John the Baptist, they tried to say, "Do not think that because you're children of Abraham, you have any special privileges. God is able of these stones to raise up children unto Abraham." God is no respecter of persons. The Gentiles are grafted into the stock of Israel, and the literal Jews can be cut off if they don't bear fruit. The bottom line is, are you abiding in the vine and are you bearing fruit? Amen? So the idea that God is just going to preach the last day message through a special race of people is totally unbiblical. They are spiritual Israelites. Will there be some literal Israelites in there? I hope so. Hope I'm one. You know what I'm saying? Of course. But if you're not a literal Jew by blood or from one of these tribes, are you excluded? No. Matter of fact, I've been trying to emphasize that if you want to get to heaven, you've got to become a Jew. Because there is a new covenant made, and the new covenant is only made with the house of Israel. And if you're going to be saved, we're saved under the new covenant. Am I right? Amen. You show me where in the Bible a salvation covenant is made with the Gentiles. We are grafted in. We become spiritual children of Abraham. Amen? Amen. The list of Jacob's sons are found many places in the Bible, but this is the only place in the Bible you find the list with this order. Usually it starts with Reuben, the firstborn, and ends with Benjamin. This is a convoluted list. The names of each of those boys that Rachel, Leah, Zilpha, and Bilhah had means something. You read in Genesis, as they were born, every time one of the boys was born, the mother made a statement. Now what happens if you line those names up and make a statement out of them in the order that they're given? I've taken the liberty of adding the words in italics, very few. This is what it would say. "I will praise the Lord, for he has looked on me and granted good fortune. I am happy because my wrestling God is making me to forget. God hears me and is attached to me or married to me. He has purchased me a dwelling." Didn't Jesus say, "I've gone to prepare a place for you"? He purchased it with his blood. "And he will add to me the son of his right hand." It is the story of salvation encapsulated in the very names of the 144,000. Isn't that wonderful? "After these things, I looked and behold a great multitude that no one could number." So there's many thousands, millions that are saved under the influence of this group, the same way thousands were saved under the influence of the 12 apostles. "I looked and behold a lamb standing on Mount Zion, and with him 144,000 having his father's name written on their foreheads." The Bible says, "These are the ones who are not defiled with women, for they're virgins." Some people used to interpret this to mean that if you wanted to be one of the 144,000, you had to be celibate. Have we learned that there are two kinds of women in Revelation? Babylon, what's she called? A harlot. She's defiled, and her daughters are harlots. The 144,000 are not defiled with the false teachings of that institution, of the false counterfeit religions. That's all it means. It goes on to say, "These were redeemed among men, being the first fruits to God into the Lamb." Isn't it true that the apostles were the first ones to see Jesus when he rose in the upper room? They were the first ones with that 120 to receive the outpouring of the Holy Spirit. So all the little keys that you find about the 144,000, you can also find in the lives of the apostles. They are the last day group of leaders that God is going to use to spread the gospel around the world. It says they follow the Lamb wherever he goes. Now, very simply, friends, how many of you would like to be on that sea of glass with a palm in your hand, worshiping Jesus when that day comes? Wouldn't you want to be there? If you want to follow the Lamb wherever he goes, there, then, you must first follow the Lamb here, now. You cannot start learning how to follow the Lamb then, unless you first learn how to follow him here, now. Our lesson tonight is dealing with what it really means to love and follow Jesus. How to be a Christian, not only in word, but in deed. We're going to talk about some of the practical things in Christianity. And you know what? We're going to talk about living a holy life. You almost never hear that preached by your generic version of multimedia Christianity these days. Godly living, avoiding worldliness. Do you want to hear the truth about those things? Will you believe the Bible? Have you heard about Joseph Lister? You know, people in the medical profession, they use Joseph Lister as something like the ADBC dating method people do with Jesus' birth and death. They say before and after Lister. Because in the 1860s, when Joseph Lister lived, hospitals had a horrible record for loss of life through infection. In the hospitals, the doctors often went from one bloody patient to the next, wearing a bloody apron, wiping their hands on the apron, spreading infection. Lister was a deeply religious man. He read in the Bible about how God prescribed quarantine, and after somebody touched something that was dead or unclean, they were to wash and separate themselves. And that, plus the works of Louis Pasteur, he was convinced that germs were spreading. So he instituted a clinic where they practiced sanitations. The doctors had to wear clean clothes, and he was nearly laughed out of the profession. They thought he was mad. But at his clinic, people were surviving. Gradually, America and England adopted his methods, and it became the standard. Matter of fact, they say that if his technology had been discovered 10 years earlier, before the Civil War, one-third of the deaths would have been prevented. We're going to talk about holy living. And the reason for it is to save life. Amen? Who is the author of Scripture? Answer, Luke 24, verse 27. Jesus, when he rose from the dead, it says, beginning at Moses and all the prophets, he expounded unto them in all the Scriptures the things concerning himself. Christ is the author of Scripture, and he's also the subject of Scripture. John 5:39, Jesus said, search the Scriptures, for in them ye think ye have eternal life, and these are they which testify of who? Me. Scripture really tells us about Jesus. That's why Christ is called the Word. He is the Word incarnate. We don't know what Jesus looked like, but he changed the world not based on his visible charisma, but on what he said. Jesus could hold crowds spellbound for hours. They'd forget to eat because of the potency of what he said. He is the Word. The Word became flesh and dwelt among us. So when we share the Bible with you, we are sharing Jesus. Revelation is not a revelation of the beast, I told you opening night. It's not a revelation of the Antichrist or the plagues or Armageddon. First verse, the revelation of Jesus Christ. He is revealing himself through these truths. Why should we love Jesus? Well, the Bible tells us that we love him because he first loved us. And when we look at his love for us, it inspires us, our hearts reciprocate. His goodness, the goodness of God, leads us to repentance. When we see how good he is, when we see how much he loves us, it breaks our hearts. We love him because he first loved us. You know, you cannot love God if you don't know him. You cannot know God unless you take time to know him. The way that you fall in love with somebody is through communication. In what respects are a successful marriage and the Christian life similar? Jesus said, if you love me, keep my commandments. Now, I'm not suggesting that we're to order our spouses to obey our commandments because they love us. But for a marriage to be successful, there needs to be love and trust. In our relationship with Jesus, we serve him because we love him. What does Jesus say are the results of doing the things that please him? These things I've spoken unto you that you might be miserable. What does it say there in John 15, verse 11? Why does Jesus share with us? That your joy might increase or might be full. He wants us to have an abundant life. The things that God restricts us from are to preserve our happiness. Things that are sometimes identified in the Bible as do's and don'ts. And you know, there's a misconception. There is a campaign to sabotage the truth from the devil. The devil is attempting to sabotage the truth. He makes it appear like any time you talk about any scripture that has to do with behavior, you are legalistic. Is obedience legalism? When you love the Lord, don't you want to obey Him? Amen. And this is what the rules in the Bible are. This is what the guidelines of God's word are for our happiness. He will withhold no good thing from those that walk uprightly, that our joy might be full. Just before the program, John said, Doug, I got a slide for you. You might use it tonight, and here's what he gave me. See this? John and I grew up in New York City. He said, Doug, get this, because when we were kids, this wasn't there. These are rules for conduct in the New York subway. A list of, oh, I don't know, a dozen rules there on how you're supposed to behave on the subway when you're going home from work. Now, friends, help me. If New York City, three stories underground, has rules for behavior, do you think God has rules for us to behave on our way home?
2: Yes.
1: And yet some people think you're legalistic when you talk about the guidelines in the Bible for godly living. I don't think the problem's with the guidelines. I think the problem is with our carnal hearts. Yes. We don't want anybody telling us what to do or what not to do. Now, as you go through some of the principles of holy living for a Christian, the bottom line you always want to ask is, what would Jesus do? Not what does the church allow, because I think the standard of Christ is higher than the standard of the average church. Jesus said there are things that are highly esteemed among men, and he was talking to the church when he said this, that are an abomination to God. You cannot vote as a denomination or a congregation about what truth is. Truth is truth. It doesn't change.
2: Amen.
1: And if you're ever in doubt about what to do, do the safe thing. Be more like Jesus. Don't say, but everyone in my church is doing this, and I realize Christ wanted, but everybody, be like Jesus, and you'll be safe.
2: Amen.
1: According to Jesus, how should Christians relate to the evil of the world and worldliness? Do not love the world, nor the things that are in the world. If any man loves the world, the love of the Father is not in him. Now it's being more specific. I mean, God so loved the world, he died for it. What kind of worldliness is John talking here about? For all that's in the world, the lust of the flesh, now that would be more than just the sexual passion. It could be anything that has to do with a physical, it could be a physical addiction, it could be food. The lust of the flesh, the lust of the eyes, covetousness, materialism, and the pride of life, that's where the devil fell, is not of the Father, but is of the world. And the world is going to pass away and the lust thereof, but he that does the will of God will abide for how long? Lust of the flesh, the lust of the eyes, the pride of life. You can't name a sin that doesn't fall into one of those three categories in one way or the other. What urgent warning does God give us in his word regarding the world? James 4:4. Whosoever therefore will be the friend of the world is the enemy of God. When you're among God's people, there should be a distinct difference. The worldliness that you typically see in society should not be present. There should be holiness among God's people. Amen?
2: Amen?
1: Now, everyone is welcome. And this is one of the problems. In the church's effort to make everybody feel welcome in the church, instead of the church converting the world has slowly been converting the church. And so there needs to be a constant effort on the part of those who follow Christ, not to look at the world, but to keep their eyes on Christ, because you become like what you behold. And he's our example. What are some principles for Christian living? Let's be specific. Philippians chapter 4, verse 8. Whatsoever things are true, whatsoever things are honest, whatsoever things are just, whatsoever things are pure, whatever things are lovely, whatever things are of good report, if there be any virtue and if there be any praise, very simply, think on these things. We need to be thinking about the things that are pure and noble and lovely and holy and good. And yet you know very well that we're surrounded with a lot of things that don't meet that criteria. Can the kind of music we listen to affect our thinking?
2: Yes.
1: Show of hands. How many here would agree that there is some music that is diabolical music a Christian shouldn't listen to? Everybody agree with that? Oh, I just wondered. I thought you all agree. Now, if I was to interview each one of you separately, it would be amazing where you all draw the lines and how differently you draw those lines. We're inclined to think that there's a lot of evil music out there in the world. It's of the devil. But God likes the music I like. Well, I'll make a confession to you. There's some music that I like that I know it's not holy music. It's not good. It appeals to the carnal side of my nature. I've got just like you. And I would hope that some of you know that a lot of this popular pop and rock music, all you've got to do is look at some of the proponents, the way they dress and act in their lives. I ought to tell you something. Can the same tree bring forth sweet water and bitter? And some of these folks, their lives are so convoluted, I don't know why anyone would listen to their music. But even beyond that, it must meet the test of, is it uplifting? Does it make me want to be like Jesus? Now, if you're wanting Pastor Doug to say, this is good music and that's bad music, it's a principle. What does it do? Does it arouse the lower nature? Or does it elevate you spiritually? What clear-cut list does Jesus give us that we could use as a guide for watching television? Psalm 101, verse 3, I will set no wicked thing before mine eyes. They got all this reality television these days. It's like people don't have enough misery in their own lives. They've got to buy into everyone else's misery. Or they don't think they have enough romance, so they watch The Bachelorette and The Bachelor. There's only one reality program like that you should watch. It's called The Pastor Bachelor. I'm sorry. I couldn't let that one go. Isaiah 33, verse 15. He who walks righteously and speaks uprightly, who stops his ears from hearing bloodshed and shuts his eyes from seeing evil. That's the criteria. Are we shutting our eyes from seeing evil, or are we deliberately putting those things in our mind and thinking that we as Christians, our spirits are immune? It just doesn't work that way, friends. You cannot bathe in filth without getting dirty. Edward Gibbon, in his book, The Fall of the Roman Empire, said how the people's preoccupation with violent entertainment was one of the characteristics that precipitated the fall of Rome. And now America, something like the second Babylon, is following in the same footsteps. Entertained, and the television sponsors know they've got to keep pushing the envelope to get people to watch. Am I right? Now I need to ask you one more time, friends. Have I therefore become your enemy because I tell you the truth? How many of you want me to tell you the truth? In Revelation, you've got two women. One represents Babylon and her daughters, the religion of the world, and one represents God's church. They neither speak. We know who they are by what they wear. One is clothed with sun, moon, and stars, the light of God. The other one is clothed with worldly adornment, gold and purple and scarlet and pearls. And that ought to tell you something right there. Can you tell something about what's on the inside of a person based on what they put on the outside? Sometimes you can. The Bible says in like manner also that women adorn themselves in modest apparel, not with broidered hair, that means weaving gold and chains in your hair, or gold, or pearls, or costly array. It's not to be. Now, when God says not, what does not mean? When he said you're not to eat from that forbidden fruit, does he mean not too much? Or did he say not?

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1: 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Elder Joe Cruz was the speaker director for more than 30 years. At that time, no one dreamed that Amazing Facts would become a multifaceted, worldwide ministry. 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Pastor Doug Batchelor stepped into the leadership of the ministry after Joe Cruz died in 1994. 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
3: 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Well, that's all the time we have for this edition of Amazing Facts Presents. Till we meet again, remember the words of Jesus, John 8:32, you shall know the truth, and the truth shall make you free.
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George Whitfield was just 21 when he was ordained in Gloucester, England on June the 20th, 1736. It was actually the first step of what was to be a two-step ordination process. He became known as the greatest preacher in England and in the American colonies as he preached outdoors to crowds as large as 30,000. He was a transatlantic celebrity, a friend of Ben Franklin. But Whitfield's theological challenges caused him to split from the Wesleys. And he not only owned slaves, but advocated that slavery be introduced into the province of Georgia. Now, you could say he was a product of his time and influenced by the era. But if anyone knew better, it was Whitfield. He was a contradiction. He won a lot of people to faith in Christ. He emphasized the new birth experience. Even though he often preached to huge crowds, he didn't get rich preaching the gospel. Yet. In the Bible, you find people like King David, a great sinner, yet a great king. Solomon, same. James and John, Peter, many who served God but had very real faults. And you, maybe. What do you do about your faulty self? Paul wrestled with this, and he said that he was thankful for salvation in Jesus before saying, "There is therefore now no condemnation to them which are in Christ Jesus, who walk not after the flesh, but after the Spirit." That's Romans 8 and verse 1. Jesus died for you. Accept that, and you have salvation. And then walk in the Spirit. Invite the Spirit of God to fill your life and change your life. Through the power of God's Holy Spirit, God will grow you through your faults, and He'll work in your life to make you more and more and more like Himself. John Bradshaw, It Is Written.

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1: Hello, my name is Tim Rumsey, and you are listening to Pictures of the End. 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There you can find a recording of this episode, as well as archived recordings of all of our previous episodes. You can also find out more about our special offer for today, which is a set of free study guides. We'll explain more about that as we get into our program. Today's show is the first of a 10-part series dealing with the question of who is God and what is God's character. The series is titled The Shadow of His Wings, and we are going to be looking closely at the Ark of the Covenant, the most holy place that was the center of the ancient Hebrew sanctuary. Now, many people that don't even own a Bible or wouldn't even call themselves Christians have at least heard of the Ark of the Covenant. This was the golden covered box that contained the Ten Commandments that Moses placed into the center of the most holy place there in the sanctuary. And the very presence of God, the Bible tells us, was there shining between the golden angels or the cherubims that were stationed on top of the Ark of the Covenant. And in many ways, we will discover in this episode and the next few episodes, we're going to see many ways in which the Bible, the gospel, and even Bible prophecy is centered and connected with this Ark of the Covenant and the Most Holy Place. Now, our topic today is called In the Garden, and we're going to be looking at the Garden of Eden, where, according to the Bible, God placed Adam and Eve. And we're going to compare and contrast that with the Garden of Gethsemane, which the Bible tells us is the garden where Jesus went just hours before his arrest and then crucifixion. And we're going to see that there's a message in these two gardens that is beautiful and that it tells us much about who God is. Now, if I asked you, who is God, there are many answers that could be given and that have been given in history. You know, many people believe that God, if he exists, or the gods are angry, they're unpredictable, maybe they're preoccupied, they're busy with other things. Maybe they're just imaginary that, you know, there is no God. Others see God as exacting, requiring exact obedience with no mercy or no grace for those that fail to render this obedience. Others will say, hey, God is inside of you. In fact, you are God. You just need to reach inside, look inside, free up that God that is in you. Well, the Bible simply says that God is love. And this word love is a word that in English, at least, has been used so much that it has virtually lost its meaning. For example, a couple that has been married for 40, 50, even 60 years will say these three words, I love you. And when they say that, there is a depth of meaning and experience that backs up those three words. It means a lot. However, imagine a couple of teenagers in the backseat of a car on some dark night. When they say those three words, I love you, well, they may sincerely mean that, but there is no way that those three words can possibly have the same depth that they do when the couple that's been married for 60 years says it. And then I will say, I love my house, I love my car, I love my job, I love my favorite food, pizza, cotton candy, whatever it may be. Love is a word that has almost lost its meaning completely in our culture today. So what does the Bible mean when it says that God is love? That's really what we're going to be looking at. And we're going to see that the Ark of the Covenant and the Most Holy Place explains to us, perhaps better than anything else, what it really means that God is love. Now, a great passage to begin in, maybe the best one, when we're talking about the love of God is John 3, verse 16. For God so loved the world that he gave his only begotten Son, that whosoever believeth in him should not perish, but have everlasting life. We're going to look more closely, or we're going to look closely today at the nuts and bolts of the gospel. What did this gift really mean for God, and what does it really mean for us? Well, let's start by asking a simple question. How did God create Adam and Eve? Now, the Bible tells us in Genesis chapter 1, verse 26, that God said, "Let us make man in our image, after our likeness." So God created man in his own image. In the image of God created he him. Male and female created he them. That's Genesis 1, verses 26 and 27. And they tell us that God created humanity to be in his image. Now, when a new baby enters this world, the parents and maybe the other family members will gather around this little bundle of life, and they will begin looking at the eyes, the nose, the ears, the mouth, maybe the chin or the fingers, the toes, and almost invariably someone will say, you know what, those eyes are your eyes, or she has my nose, or he has your ears. And they will go all over the body of this little baby looking for a reflection of themselves in this new life. They are looking for their image in their child. And the Bible tells us that mankind, that humanity, was created to be in the image of God. Now, what does that mean? Well, the Bible tells us that God is a spirit, and so it's hard to say, you know, we're flesh and bones. It's hard to say that we exactly reflect the physical image of God. But there is a deeper and more important way in which God wants us to reflect his image. And to find out what that is, I'm going to read for you Hebrews chapter 1, verse 3. This passage is talking about the Son of God, Jesus Christ. And it says that Jesus is, quote, the express image of his person, end quote. That is that Jesus was the express image of his Father. Now, there is one Greek word behind the two words express image in English. And even if you don't speak Greek, you know what this Greek word is. You will recognize it. And that Greek word is character. Express image literally means, it's literally been translated as character. And so God created Adam and Eve to be in his image. What the Bible is really telling us is that God created Adam and Eve to be like him in character. Now, what is God's character? Well, a few verses later in Hebrews 1, verse 9, we read this: you have loved righteousness and hated iniquity. There are two sides to God's character. They are both fundamental aspects of his character. They are balanced and equal, and that is that he loves righteousness. He loves what is right, what is good, what is honest, what is true, and he hates what is sin. He hates what is not honest, what is not true, what is not good. He hates what is harmful. And so God loves righteousness and he hates iniquity. And if we are to be in his character or in his image, then we need to have these two aspects to our character as well. We need to love righteousness and hate what is sinful. Now, there are many people that profess to love righteousness, but in reality, they often exhibit little or no hatred of sin or of things that are harmful. And on the flip side, there are many that profess to hate sin. They get worked up over the injustices in this world and so forth, and rightly so. But then they exhibit little or no love in their own lives for other people. And God says, if you really want to be like me, if you want to reflect my character and my image, you must love righteousness, and you must hate iniquity. And these two must be in balance. And you know, any good parent is going to try to train their children to do these two things, to love what is good and to hate what is evil. Now, going back to Genesis, the Bible tells us that when God created Adam and Eve, he placed them into the Garden of Eden. And this Garden of Eden was a very fascinating place. We don't have time to look at it in too much detail today. We'll do that in future episodes. But in the middle of the Garden of Eden, there were two trees. One was the tree of life, and one was the tree of knowledge of good and evil. One tree, of course, this was the tree of life. If Adam and Eve were to continue eating from this tree, it would grant them eternal life as long as they ate from this tree. The tree of the knowledge of good and evil, you can guess from its name, would not give them life. In fact, it would result in death. And this is exactly what God warns them of when he speaks to them in Genesis 2, verses 16 and 17. We read there that the Lord God commanded the man, saying, of every tree of the garden thou mayest freely eat, but of the tree of the knowledge of good and evil thou shalt not eat of it, for in the day that thou eatest thereof thou shalt surely die. Now, I want to bring out a couple of things here. First of all, what does God command Adam and Eve to do? He commands them not to eat of the tree of the knowledge of good and evil. Now, why does God tell them to do that? And the answer is very simple. Because they were able to obey. You see, God created humanity with freedom of choice. And that is that God gave to Adam and Eve the ability, the freedom to choose whether they would serve God or whether they would not serve Him. Now, not everything, God did not give Adam and Eve choice in where they were created and where they were to live. He placed them in Eden. He didn't give them a choice whether they were created sinless, although they were, but they were given a choice whether they would obey Him. And we see here that God's command simply reflects that reality. And any parent recognizes this. When you have a two-year-old, there are certain things that you will instruct them to do or not to do that are appropriate for their age. for example, you're not going to tell your two-year-old to stop reading bad books because they can't read yet. And the same thing is true here. God is telling Adam and Eve, instructing them, commanding them, warning them not to eat from the tree of the knowledge of good and evil for the simple fact that they are able to do it if they choose to. And so God gave to Adam and Eve the ability to obey, and we see that in His command here. Now, there was a symbol of this ability to obey, to choose to serve God, that God also gave to Adam and Eve. And there was a covering that God gave them. Now, in Genesis 2, verse 25, we read this, "They were both naked, the man and his wife, and they were not ashamed." Well, why weren't they ashamed? You know, today, it's still taboo, at least in most cultures, to not walk around or to walk around naked. And so we expect people to be clothed, to be covered. Here, the Bible tells us that Adam and Eve were both naked, and yet they weren't ashamed. And when we dig a little deeper, we see that indeed they were covered with something. It was actually a robe of light, a robe of righteousness. In fact, Isaiah 61 verse 10 says this, "I will greatly rejoice in the Lord. My soul shall be joyful in my God, for He hath clothed me with the garments of salvation. He has covered me with the robe of righteousness." And so even though Adam and Eve were not wearing clothes like we think of them today out of textiles or whatever the material may be, they were indeed covered with something much more important, and that is the righteousness of Christ, the righteousness of God. They were, and that was represented in this shining robe of light that they were covered in. Now, did Adam and Eve have a choice to be covered? Well, not initially. God created them covered in this robe of light. Did they have a choice to remain covered? And the answer to that is yes. As long as they ate from the tree of life, they would remain covered. But when they would choose, if they chose, to eat from the tree of knowledge of good and evil, they would forfeit that covering of the robe of righteousness. Now, we're going to see where this takes us when we come back from our break, and we're going to compare what happened there in Eden with what happened centuries later, thousands of years later, in the Garden of Gethsemane. 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We'll be right back after the break.

Over 3,000 years ago, God gave his people a blueprint revealing the mysteries of salvation. 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

back. You're listening to Pictures of the End. My name is Tim Rumsey, and we're in the middle of looking at the Garden of Eden, what God's intent was for humanity, according to the Bible, when he first created Adam and Eve and placed them there in the Garden of Eden. And we saw before the break that they were covered with a robe of righteousness. Don't know exactly what that looked like, perhaps a shining robe of light, such as the angels wear. But at any rate, they were covered with a robe of righteousness, which represented the character of God and the freedom and ability to choose to serve and obey God. Well, what changed for Adam and Eve when they sinned? The book of Romans chapter 5 explains that by one man's offense, death reigned, and judgment came upon all men to condemnation, and many were made sinners. When Adam and Eve made the choice to disobey God by eating from the tree of the knowledge of good and evil, all humanity was then condemned guilty as sinners. And so from this point forward, simply by being born in the human race, you and I have fallen under this curse that came as a result of Adam and Eve's choice. And it became impossible for us to obey God's law or to form a righteous character through a choice to obey. Romans 6, verse 20 says that, "For when you were the servants of sin, you were free from righteousness." And this is what sin does. It actually makes us slaves to itself. We become slaves to sin or servants to sin. And we do not have power to choose obedience. We don't have power to obey God, to follow the way of righteousness. According to Isaiah 64, verse 6, all of our righteousness, our efforts at righteousness are as filthy rags. And there is nothing, according to the Bible, that we can do on our own power to become righteous or to pull ourselves out of this condition. We need help from outside. Now, how did God respond to this sin, this choice by Adam and Eve to disobey him, to eat from the tree of the knowledge of good and evil? And so God now has several options. There are three basic options that God has. How is he going to respond to human sin? And to illustrate these, I want to draw an illustration from something that far too many of us have been through, or maybe loved ones have been through, and that is, I want you to imagine that you are sitting in a doctor's office. He is behind his desk. You're in a chair. Maybe your husband or wife is there beside you. And he looks you in the face with a very somber expression, and he says, "We have the results of your biopsy back, and I am sorry to tell you that you have cancer." What course does the doctor pursue at this point? There are three basic things that he could do. He can choose between. Number one, he could take that biopsy report that's on his desk. He could wad it up, throw it in the trash can, and say, "Let's just not worry about it. Let's forget about that biopsy report. Why don't you just go on your way and don't worry about it?" Now, we think this is ludicrous. No doctor in his right mind would do this, which he wouldn't. It is ludicrous. It's not going to solve the problem, is it? But this is very much the same as saying, you know what, God is just going to forgive sin. Don't worry about the effects of sin or what it might do to you. Let's just not worry about it. You know, God is love. He's going to forgive. It's going to be okay. That is very similar to saying the doctor is just going to throw up that or wad up that biopsy report and throw it away. Okay, so that's not a good option. That's not a logical option. It's not an option that's going to solve anything. The second thing that the doctor could do is after telling the patient, "I'm sorry you have cancer. This is a terminal disease. Your prospects are not good." The doctor could reach into the drawer in his desk, pull out a handgun, point it at the patient, and pull the trigger. Now, again, we say this is crazy. No doctor would do this. And you would be right. No doctor, no good doctor would do this. But this is also very similar to how some people view God. There, we read verses in the Bible such as "the wages of sin is death," and we sometimes focus only on the justice of God, and we forget that he's also loving and merciful and that he does forgive. And some people sadly see God as someone that is simply looking for an excuse to pull out that handgun and pull the trigger and do away not only with the cancer, but with the patient as well. And you see, both of these first two options are not good options because they don't solve the problem. The problem is not the patient.
The problem is not the biopsy report. The problem is the cancer that is going to kill the patient. And so we need an option that is going to cure or take away the cancer. And this is exactly what must happen as God is dealing with sin. He must not only, he must find a way to cure the disease, to cure the cancer of sin, not just a way to ignore it, throw away the biopsy report, or a way to just inflict the punishment or penalty. So God chooses option number three because he is a good doctor, because God is a trustworthy Savior. He chooses option three, and that is he's going to take away the disease. Romans 11, verse 27 says, "This is my covenant unto them when I shall take away their sins." Now, this is a difficult option. It's time-consuming. It's painful. Even a successful treatment of cancer takes time and can be extremely painful. And the same is true as well as God is dealing with sin. Now, God gives Adam and Eve a symbol of his promise to take away their sins. And Genesis 3, verse 21 says that unto Adam also and to his wife did the Lord God make coats of skins, and he clothed them. This was the first animal to die. It was a sacrificial offering. And, God himself showed Adam and Eve how to take that little lamb, perhaps, and how to prepare it for sacrifice, how to cut its throat, how to catch the blood, how to do this heart-wrenching ceremony. But it pointed forward to the death of the only sacrifice that would ever really pay for sin, and that is the blood of Jesus Christ. Now, what was the penalty for eating from the forbidden tree? And God had been very specific with Adam and Eve. Again, Genesis 2, verse 17, God is speaking, and he says, "Of the tree of the knowledge of good and evil, thou shalt not eat of it. For in the day that thou eatest thereof, thou shalt surely die. In the same day that you sin, you will die." And according to the Bible, according to the Word of God, the penalty for sin is death that same day. Well, we have a problem. Adam lived, according to the Bible, for almost 1,000 years, 930 years, in fact. So did God lie? Was he only trying to threaten or intimidate Adam and Eve into obeying him? Why didn't they die that day? And the answer is found in the Garden of Gethsemane. What happened to Jesus Christ in the Garden of Gethsemane? Jesus Christ is that true Lamb of God who would take away the sins of the world. Well, as Jesus entered into Gethsemane, Matthew 26, verse 38 tells us that Jesus says to his disciples, "My soul is exceeding sorrowful, even unto death." And he's actually quoting from a prophecy in Isaiah chapter 53 that says, "He has poured out his soul unto death, and he was numbered with the transgressors, and he bare the sin of many, and he made intercession for the transgressors." And so Jesus is trying to explain to his disciples what is happening to him right now at this moment as he is entering into the Garden of Gethsemane. His soul is being, as he says, poured out unto death. And according to the prophecy in Isaiah 53, this would happen at the very moment in time when the Messiah would literally become the sin bearer, when he would be numbered with the transgressors, when he would carry the sins of many, including the sins of Adam and Eve. You see, Adam and Eve never suffered the penalty of their sin, because as soon as they sinned, there was a Savior that stepped in front of them in their sin, and he said, "I will take the penalty. I will bear the burden of their sins, the guilt of their sins. I will pay the price of their sin." And so here Jesus is. He's in the Garden of Gethsemane. Matthew 26 goes on, and he tells us that he went a little further, and he fell on his face, and he prayed, saying, "Oh, my Father, if it be possible, let this cup pass from me." And then he says, "Nevertheless, not as I will, but as you will." You see, Jesus chooses a righteousness. Jesus chooses the third option. He's not just going to wad up the biopsy report and ignore sin, saying, "Oh, we'll just forgive it, it'll be okay." And he's not going to pull out that handgun of divine justice, pull the trigger, and destroy the

0: with a loud voice. He's hanging on the cross, and he gave up the ghost. Jesus dies that same day that he takes the penalty, the guilt of sin. This is incredible. When the Bible says that God is love, what it's really saying is that God has promised to take the guilt and the penalty and the burden of sin so that we don't have to. You see, Adam and Eve, they never paid the price for their sin. And no human being yet has ever paid the penalty of sin. Yes, we suffer consequences of sin. We live in a sinful world, and so there are things that come with that, but we have never paid that penalty of eternal death. Only one person went through that experience and then rose from the dead, and his name is Jesus Christ. Now, something incredibly important happened for humanity when Jesus Christ died. You see, we lost the freedom of choice, the ability to choose to serve God when Adam and Eve sinned. But Jesus has purchased back for us that freedom to choose. Romans 5, verse 19 says, "For as by one man's disobedience many were made sinners, so by the obedience of one shall many be made righteous." And this is the promise of God. Because God is love, he has made it possible once again for us to choose to serve him. Romans 6, verse 13 says, "Neither yield ye your members as instruments of unrighteousness unto sin, but yield yourselves unto God as those that are alive from the dead, and your members as instruments of righteousness unto God." What an incredible promise. I'll leave you with Revelation 22, verse 14. "Blessed are they that do his commandments, that they may have right to the tree of life, and may enter in through the gates into the city." And because God is love, he promises not only to forgive sin, but also to cleanse people from sin, so that they will now have the ability and power and desire to choose what is right and to hate what is harmful and sinful. This is a God that is a God of love. Now, I want to remind you of our special offer for today, a set of free study guides titled The Shadow of His Wings that looks at this in greater detail. 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Thank you for joining us today. I hope that you've been blessed by the time spent in God's Word. This is Pictures of the End.
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0: Welcome to today's reading from the Bible, the Word of God. 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
1: Psalm 108, a song, a psalm of David. O God, my heart is steadfast. I will sing and give praise even with my glory. Awake lute and harp. I will awaken the dawn. I will praise you, O Lord, among the peoples, and I will sing praises to you among the nations. For your mercy is great above the heavens, and your truth reaches to the clouds. Be exalted, O God, above the heavens, and your glory above all the earth, that your beloved may be delivered, save with your right hand, and hear me. God has spoken in his holiness. I will rejoice. I will divide Shechem and measure out the valley of Succoth. Gilead is mine, Manasseh is mine, Ephraim also is the helmet for my head. Judah is my lawgiver, Moab is my washpot. Over Edom I will cast my shoe, over Philistia I will triumph. Who will bring me into the strong city? Who will lead me to Edom? Is it not you, O God, who cast us off? And you, O God, who did not go out with our armies? Give us help from trouble. For the help of man is useless. Through God we will do valiantly, for it is he who shall tread down our enemies.
0: That's our Bible reading from the Old Testament for today. Now from the New Testament.
1: The second epistle of Paul to the Corinthians, chapter 5. For we know that if our earthly house, this tent, is destroyed, we have a building from God, a house not made with hands, eternal in the heavens. For in this we groan, earnestly desiring to be clothed with our habitation, which is from heaven, if indeed, having been clothed, we shall not be found naked. For we who are in this tent groan, being burdened, not because we want to be unclothed, but further clothed, that mortality may be swallowed up by life. Now, he who has prepared us for this very thing is God, who also has given us the Spirit as a guarantee. So we are always confident, knowing that while we are at home in the body, we are absent from the Lord. For we walk by faith, not by sight. We are confident, yes, well pleased rather to be absent from the body and to be present with the Lord. Therefore we make it our aim, whether present or absent, to be well pleasing to him. For we must all appear before the judgment seat of Christ, that each one may receive the things done in the body according to what he has done, whether good or bad. Knowing therefore the terror of the Lord, we persuade men. But we are well known to God, and I also trust are well known in your consciences. For we do not commend ourselves again to you, but give you opportunity to boast on our behalf, that you may have an answer for those who boast in appearance and not in heart. For if we are beside ourselves, it is for God, or if we are of sound mind, it is for you. For the love of Christ compels us, because we judge thus, that if one died for all, then all died, and he died for all, that those who live should live no longer for themselves, but for him who died for them and rose again. Therefore from now on we regard no one according to the flesh. Even though we have known Christ according to the flesh, yet now we know him thus no longer. Therefore, if anyone is in Christ, he is a new creation. Old things have passed away. Behold, all things have become new. Now all things are of God, who has reconciled us to himself through Jesus Christ, and has given us the ministry of reconciliation. That is, that God was in Christ reconciling the world to himself, not imputing their trespasses to them, and has committed to us the word of reconciliation. Now then, we are ambassadors for Christ, as though God were pleading through us. We implore you on Christ's behalf, be reconciled to God. For he made him who knew no sin to be sin for us, that we might become the righteousness of God in him.

You've been listening to the Word of God, today's reading of a section of the Holy Scriptures. All 66 books of Scripture are given by inspiration of God and are profitable for doctrine, for reproof, for correction, for instruction in righteousness, that the man of God may be perfect, thoroughly furnished unto all good works. 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

George Whitfield was just 21 when he was ordained in Gloucester, England on June the 20th, 1736. It was actually the first step of what was to be a two-step ordination process. He became known as the greatest preacher in England and in the American colonies as he preached outdoors to crowds as large as 30,000. He was a transatlantic celebrity, a friend of Ben Franklin. But Whitfield's theological challenges caused him to split from the Wesleys. And he not only owned slaves, but advocated that slavery be introduced into the province of Georgia. Now, you could say he was a product of his time and influenced by the era. But if anyone knew better, it was Whitfield. He was a contradiction. He won a lot of people to faith in Christ. He emphasized the new birth experience. Even though he often preached to huge crowds, he didn't get rich preaching the gospel. Yet. In the Bible, you find people like King David, a great sinner, yet a great king. Solomon, same. James and John, Peter, many who served God but had very real faults. And you, maybe. What do you do about your faulty self? Paul wrestled with this, and he said that he was thankful for salvation in Jesus before saying, "There is therefore now no condemnation to them which are in Christ Jesus, who walk not after the flesh, but after the Spirit." That's Romans 8 and verse 1. Jesus died for you. Accept that, and you have salvation. And then walk in the Spirit. Invite the Spirit of God to fill your life and change your life. Through the power of God's Holy Spirit, God will grow you through your faults, and He'll work in your life to make you more and more and more like Himself. John Bradshaw, It Is Written.

I remember the first time I saw Jesus. John the Baptist pointed him out in the crowd one day and said, "There he is, John. He's the one God has sent to rescue the world from its moral pollution." Soon after that, Jesus called my brother and me to become a part of his team. I'll never forget that day. We were fishing on the Sea of Galilee when I saw Jesus standing there on the beach, waving to me. I had no idea at the time how much my life would change as a result of following this man. But somehow I knew I couldn't go through life without knowing him.

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1: Thanks for joining me on It Is Written. We're starting a series on a book of the Bible that changed the world. Literally, changed the world. For hundreds of years, the Western world was dominated by one religious belief system. And that was spectacularly upended after a man read this certain book of the Bible and shared its message. Doing so very nearly cost him his life. In fact, he spent almost a year in hiding after making himself the enemy of an empire. What he unearthed and then shared with the world brought about the most significant social and religious change of the last 1,000 years. Wars were fought because of what he found in this book. Lives were lost. High-profile people were executed. Millions were martyred. Battle lines were drawn. So what could be so inflammatory as to cause all that? Well, we're going to find out. The book of Romans was written by the Apostle Paul, the man who was arrested by God as he neared Damascus while on his way to arrest Christians and bring them back to Jerusalem to be prosecuted and likely killed. Paul was driven by an intense hatred for Christians and Christianity, and an intense hatred for Jesus. But Paul was sincere in his faith in God, and you know he was sincere because when God got hold of Paul's heart and showed him the truth of what the Bible said, Paul left everything else behind, took hold of the Word of God, and dedicated himself to sharing it, suffering in the process. Paul's attitude to begin with wasn't unlike the attitude of the Church of Luther's day, which heard the German priest's biblical message and reacted by first kicking him out of the church and then trying to kill him. So what is it about the book of Romans that caused such a vitriolic reaction from so many people? We're going to go through the book of Romans chapter by chapter. We'll look at the farewells in chapter 16, at Paul's encouragement to pay your taxes and be subject to authorities in chapter 13. We'll look at what Paul said about Israel and the Jews, about walking after the Spirit and not after the flesh. We'll look at death to self, justification by faith, Abraham's faith, and a lot more. Romans contains some of the most memorable passages in the entire Bible. Who shall separate us from the love of Christ? For I am persuaded that neither death, nor life, nor angels, and so on, shall be able to separate us from the love of God, which is in Christ Jesus our Lord. That's Romans 8, 35, 38, and 39. For the wages of sin is death, but the gift of God is eternal life through Jesus Christ our Lord. Chapter 6, verse 23. All have sinned and come short of the glory of God, Romans 3:23. And that little phrase that upended the order of Western civilization, the just shall live by faith. Now that thought wasn't original to Paul. Paul read that in Habakkuk, one of the minor prophets in the Old Testament. But Paul co-opted that thought to make his case about the entire plan of salvation. In fact, Paul borrowed a lot from the Old Testament in the book of Romans. He quotes Isaiah a lot. He quotes extensively from the Psalms and Genesis, as well as Exodus, Malachi, Hosea, Leviticus, Deuteronomy, Joel, Nahum, and more. So let's dive into Romans, Romans chapter 1, and we'll find that Romans chapter 1 is dynamite. In this chapter, Paul covers a range of subjects and will zero in on a couple of big ones. Paul's about to make the claim that God saves Jews and Gentiles in the same way, that Gentiles can be saved just as well as Jews can. Not really big news for us today, but revolutionary in that day. He deals with creation, with morality, and he introduces us to the major point of the book of Romans, that salvation comes by faith. Or he's not going to say that the law of God is not important, but Paul gets the focus just right when he says, obedience doesn't save you, Jesus saves you, and faith lays hold of Jesus and makes salvation real in your life. In fact, he's going to make it really clear that anyone can receive salvation from God. So if you've ever doubted that God can save you, you'll find out that he definitely can. Like the rest of Paul's epistles, Romans starts with Paul introducing himself. He calls himself a servant of Jesus Christ. Actually, the word he uses is the Greek word doulos, slave. He describes himself as a slave of Jesus Christ, a bondservant, not someone who is mistreated and has no rights, but a willing servant, a complete servant of God. Quite a turnaround for someone who hated Jesus with a passion and wanted Jesus' followers dead. First verse of Romans, Paul says he was separated unto the gospel of God. And then he says that God promised that gospel before by his prophets in the Holy Scriptures, which means that the gospel was spoken of, revealed in the Old Testament. Be careful about neglecting the Old Testament. Paul says the gospel is in there. Paul states that Jesus is the Son of God, made of the seed of David, and declared to be the Son of God with power. The evidence of that being that Jesus was raised from the dead. Paul then says that we have received grace and apostleship. And for what reason? For obedience to the faith. Grace, he says, leads to obedience. And Romans 1 gives us an idea of what Paul was like. He was a church planter. He was a soul winner. His top priority was sharing the gospel, inviting others to know Jesus and be saved. Now, look at where Paul goes. You'll notice in Paul's writings that there's a constant theme that emerges, a constant theological battle that he fights. There were Jewish believers in the Church of Rome who wanted to emphasize certain tenets of Judaism. They wanted to push the keeping of feast days. They wanted to press circumcision as a requirement. They wanted to overlay unnecessary requirements on the church. When the church council met at Jerusalem in Acts chapter 15, that council addressed this issue. Acts 15 verse 5, "But some of the sect of the Pharisees who believed rose up, saying, it is necessary to circumcise them and to command them to keep the law of Moses. James spoke up and said, therefore I judge that we write to them to abstain from things polluted by idols, from sexual immorality, from things strangled, and from blood." Of course, that's not to say that's the sum total of the Christian experience. He could have mentioned not killing and not stealing and so forth. But these were the controverted issues, and the early church made clear that circumcision was not binding. Feast day keeping was not binding. The sacrifices and the feast days of the old law of Moses were not binding on Christian believers. Paul fought this idea in Ephesians and Corinthians. It's big in Galatians. In fact, in Galatians he wrote that, "If I yet preach circumcision, then is the offense of the cross ceased. Promote the works of the law as being salvific in nature, and you're destroying the meaning of the cross," Paul says. I appreciate seeing you here on It Is Written, and I'd love to connect with you daily with a daily word. 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This question of the role of the law is one of the key issues Paul addresses in Romans. You'll see it repeatedly. It's a theme he develops throughout the book of Romans. He says in verse 14, "I am debtor both to the Greeks and to the barbarians. I'm ready to preach the gospel to you that are at Rome also." In verse 16, he then says, "The gospel is the power of God to salvation for everyone who believes, for the Jew first and also for the Greek." The gospel, the good news, the euangelion, the gospel message. That is the power of God which brings salvation. find the gospel message, believe it, and you have salvation. The word Paul uses here for power is the Greek word dunamis, which is where the English word dynamite comes from. The gospel is dynamite. It's powerful. Through Jesus, there is no one God cannot save. There is no sin that God cannot forgive. There is no sin that has to bind you. There is no life that's been lived so badly that God cannot turn it around. The gospel is so powerful, sinners can be forgiven and transformed. Jesus can do that in your life. And Paul is going to point out it happens through faith in Jesus. Paul is not ashamed of the gospel message that must go to Jews and Gentiles. Now, that's not a challenging thought today, but put yourself in the shoes of the people hearing this letter read for the first time. The Church of Rome was a mixture of Jewish converts and heathen converts. And Paul is saying to the self-righteous Jewish converts, and he'll talk more about this in later chapters, God can save Jews and also Greeks. He says of the gospel, "For in it the righteousness of God is revealed from faith to faith. As it is written, the just shall live by faith." Now that's Paul's thesis statement. The rest of the book of Romans explains and amplifies that statement. I'm getting ahead of myself a bit, but I want to prod your thinking. If I were to ask you, why do you believe you're going to heaven? Or perhaps, what does it take for a person to be able to go to heaven? Many people are going to say, "I'll go to heaven because I'm a good person," which is a calamitous answer. The just shall live by faith, the Bible says. Faith lays hold of the righteousness of Christ, and that brings salvation. Ask a lot of people, and they'll say, "As long as you're a good person." So define a good person for me. In Romans 3, Paul is going to tell us that there is none righteous, no, not one. Two verses later, there is none that does good, no, not one. Eternal life isn't given to the good. There's no one who is good. Eternal life is given to the righteous. Now, you might say, "But no one is righteous." And you'd be right, except that faith in Jesus lays hold of His righteousness. When you believe in Jesus as your Savior, you receive His righteousness, which is the righteousness a person needs in order to go to heaven. Romans 4 verse 3, "Abraham believed God and it was counted to him for righteousness." When he believed God was able to do what God had promised, it was imputed to him for righteousness. Good enough to go to heaven doesn't exist. People say, "I'll do my best and God will do the rest." That's the antithesis of what Paul wrote in Romans. Your best isn't worth 2 cents. That's why you have faith in Jesus and in His best. Others will say, "If I receive certain sacraments, then I can have eternal life." But that's precisely what Paul is teaching against here. That's salvation by works. It's no different to the Jewish believers saying, "Males have to be circumcised to be saved," or, "We should observe this Jewish feast day and then we can have assurance." This is what upset the church in Martin Luther's day. He preached righteousness by faith, quoting Paul and quoting Habakkuk, and the church of his day said, "You can't teach people that." The church knew that if they could convince people that salvation came via the sacraments, then people would need the church for salvation, because through the church they would receive the sacraments. The people would become dependent on the church for salvation, and the sacraments would prop up the economy of the church. It was all salvation by works. Paul says, "The just shall live by faith," or eternal life comes from faith in Christ and His Word. A person becomes just in the sight of God through faith in Jesus alone. That's the basis for everything that follows in the book of Romans. Now Paul addresses people who hold the truth in unrighteousness. Paul states that all people can know God because God has revealed Himself. The invisible things of Him from the creation of the world are clearly seen, being understood by the things that are made. God can be seen in creation, seen and known in the works of His hands. Evolutionary theory was inevitable, really. Satan knew that to sweep away God's influence in the world, he would have to abolish the teaching of creation. Paul's point is, you see evidence for God every time you see the things God has created. See a waterfall, or a flower, or a baby, or a sunrise. And you have to say that's evidence for God, because obviously those things didn't get there on their own. But after Charles Darwin was done, people were now saying those things got there on their own. So no need for God, because there was a Big Bang. No need for God, because somehow nothing exploded for reasons we can't understand, because you can't understand something like that. And then everything, the entire universe, now exists because everything came from nothing. In Darwin's day, there were plenty of people looking for a reason to shut God out of their lives. Sinners want a way to get rid of God, and evolution gave them just that thing. Evolution, there is no God. Marxism, there is no God. Much, not all, but much of science today, there is no God. Why shouldn't we have so much sin in the world when this is the prevailing narrative? Tell children there is no God, that they're the result of a cosmic accident, that they were not made in God's image, and that in the absence of a loving Creator God, this world is all you've got. No wonder we see what we see. If there's no God, there's no heavenly moral code. We live by our own moral code. If God didn't create us, why not live a self-centered life entirely on your own terms? The existence of God gives rise to the law of God, which is the basis of all morality. Paul says that the people who knew not God became vain in their imaginations, and their foolish heart was darkened. And notice this, professing themselves to be wise, they became fools. Now, without wanting to be offensive, it's bizarre that well-educated people can tell you with a straight face that this universe got here on its own. Professing themselves to be wise, they became fools. And then Paul talks about where this thinking led in his day. He writes of people dishonoring their own bodies between themselves. They worshipped and served the creature more than the Creator, and consequently, God gave them up to vile affections. Here, Paul speaks specifically about women who did change the natural use into that which is against nature, and likewise also the men, leaving the natural use of the woman, burned in their lust one toward another, men with men working that which is unseemly. The challenge we have with this passage of the Bible isn't that it's hard to understand. It's very clear. The challenge we have is people saying, why are you being judgmental and mean? Or, why is God unfair? You know, no one thinks it's mean when we repeat what the Bible says about pride. The Bible says pride is an abomination. No one minds when we say that. When we talk about what the Bible says about loving your neighbor, not being hateful, not stealing, people don't mind that at all. Now, when I say that the Bible teaches against the drinking of alcohol, I'll get some pushback. There are Christians who love to drink, you know, and they're determined to do it in spite of what the Bible says. Now, touch the subject of morality, and some people get pretty sensitive, reserving the right to determine their own moral code. Many people believe that this is just the way I am, and nothing can change that. I recognize this can be a very complex matter for some people. I know matters of a moral nature run deep. They get right down into the wiring of who we are. And I'm not sure we can always know just what factors are at play in a person's experience to lead them to believe that they are how they are and that they cannot possibly change. Obviously, many immoral people have changed. Many adulterers have changed. Many heterosexuals and many gays have changed. All kinds of immoral people have changed. It happens every day. God is clear about this. He's able to change any person's life and can keep anyone from yielding to inappropriate desires. Right after this, Paul lists a catalog of various sins, and he mentions fornication. This is what we could term sexual immorality. Why is it that when we talk about fornication, "I was born this way and can't change" isn't a good excuse? No one accepts that. Why were you unfaithful to your husband? "Well, I was born this way and I simply cannot change. I have to sleep around." No, we don't think that. Nobody does. What we know is that Paul is clear. Leave God out of your life and you cannot experience the power of the gospel. He mentions sexual sin as one of the places a person might go if they ignore the power of the gospel. He talks about all unrighteousness, fornication, wickedness, covetousness. Now, that barely gets a mention today. In fact, some churches encourage it. Maliciousness, envy, murder, debate, deceit, malignity, whisperers, backbiters, haters of God, despiteful, proud, boasters, inventors of evil things, disobedient to parents, without understanding, covenant breakers, without natural affection, implacable, that's unforgiving, unmerciful. Paul speaks of people who know better, but they not only commit sin, they take pleasure in others who sin. What's he saying? He's saying, this is where your life goes when you're not experiencing the power of the gospel. The gospel is the power of God unto salvation. But I'm hearing people saying, "Pastor, you just mentioned me. What hope do I have?" You might check many of those boxes: debate, malice, envy, deceit, pride, disobedient to parents, unmerciful. That's most people at some time, and many people all the time. So what's the solution? The book of Romans has the solution. It's already given it to us. The just shall live by faith. Paul wrote Romans to help us understand that we are not to rely on our own works, on our own power. Whatever your weakness, your hang-up, your pet sin, whatever your addiction, whatever your dysfunction, Romans says God can completely change your life. Romans is going to tell you that where sin abounded, grace abounded more. God's grace is more powerful than your sin. God's power to clean you up and keep you clean is greater than the devil's power to drag you down into sin. Romans is no joke. The gospel is the power of God. Romans is going to tell you how you can be free from sin. And that's remarkable. It's going to say, sin shall not have dominion over you. And you will learn that you can experience all of this, the power of God, salvation, justification, forgiveness, freedom. You can have it all by faith in Jesus Christ. Jesus is coming back to this world soon. We're seeing the signs of His return all around us. If ever there was a time to open your heart to Jesus, that time is now. Eternity can be yours if you'll have faith in the one who died for you, gave His life for you. You don't have a debt now because Jesus paid it all, and that becomes real in your life when you accept it, when you believe it by faith. Can you invite Jesus into your heart right now? Can you ask Jesus to transform your life right now? Can you say, "I will have faith in you. You died for me. I believe it"? Can you say that right now? Let me pray with you. Let's pray. Father in heaven, thank you for the gospel, the good news that Jesus lived, died for us, ascended to heaven, ministers for us at your right hand, and gives us freely His righteousness. Friend, do you want that righteousness today? Will you accept it? Can you claim it now? Don't be saying you don't deserve it. No one does. Jesus didn't come to earth for the deserving. If He had, no one would be saved. Accept Him now. Father, we thank You for the gift of eternal life. We accept a new heart from You at this moment. We pray in faith. In Jesus' name, amen.
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1: No, but we don't tell

0: secrets, do we?
1: No, but you know what else?
0: What, Tommy?
1: I love you, Dad.
0: Oh, I love you, too. Good night.
1: Dad, can I play with your old ones now?
0: My old what?
1: Your old golf clubs.
0: My old... Good night, Tommy.
1: Good night, Dad.
2: Dads just love surprises. 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
3: His hands paint the flowers. He puts leaves in the trees. At his whisper, birds start singing.

George Whitfield was just 21 when he was ordained in Gloucester, England on June the 20th, 1736. It was actually the first step of what was to be a two-step ordination process. He became known as the greatest preacher in England and in the American colonies as he preached outdoors to crowds as large as 30,000. He was a transatlantic celebrity, a friend of Ben Franklin. But Whitfield's theological challenges caused him to split from the Wesleys. And he not only owned slaves, but advocated that slavery be introduced into the province of Georgia. Now, you could say he was a product of his time and influenced by the era. But if anyone knew better, it was Whitfield. He was a contradiction. He won a lot of people to faith in Christ. He emphasized the new birth experience. Even though he often preached to huge crowds, he didn't get rich preaching the gospel. Yet. In the Bible, you find people like King David, a great sinner, yet a great king. Solomon, same. James and John, Peter, many who served God but had very real faults. And you, maybe. What do you do about your faulty self? Paul wrestled with this, and he said that he was thankful for salvation in Jesus before saying, "There is therefore now no condemnation to them which are in Christ Jesus, who walk not after the flesh, but after the Spirit." That's Romans 8 and verse 1. Jesus died for you. Accept that, and you have salvation. And then walk in the Spirit. Invite the Spirit of God to fill your life and change your life. Through the power of God's Holy Spirit, God will grow you through your faults, and He'll work in your life to make you more and more and more like Himself. John Bradshaw, It Is Written.

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Round the clock. 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

0: Welcome to Sabbath Worship on Radio 74 International. Today's speaker is Craig Gooden on the topic, the impardonable sin. The question, of course, is there a sin which cannot be forgiven? Craig Gooden explains.
1: So the unpardonable sin, what is it? Are there people in the Bible who have committed the unpardonable sin? And you know, there are some who we can actually read about. So we've got Judas. He committed an unpardonable sin. And oftentimes you'll hear people, when they're talking about bad people, they'll say, oh, you're a Judas. You're trying to get money. Judas sold our Savior for 30 pieces of silver, which was quite a lot in that time. I want you to notice just one thing. Judas spent 3.5 years with Jesus, and he still sold him out. It's about your personal relationship with Jesus that matters. It's not about the amount of time that you've been with him. Are you in a personal relationship with him? Judas spent 3.5 years with him, and he sold him. Peter was with Jesus for 3.5 years, and he denied him, but he had the wisdom to come back. Many of us may have fallen and have made mistakes, and at times you feel like, can God really forgive me? While you still have breath in your nostrils, you can be forgiven. Amen? No matter what the sin is that you've committed, you can be forgiven. And I'm standing here before you as one who needed forgiveness, still needs forgiveness, and is able to stand here saying that God is able. If he can do it for me, I'm sure he can do it for every single one of you in here. Judas sold Jesus out for money. He died a lost man. You'll read in the Gospels that he hung himself on a tree. You'll read in the book of Acts that he fell down headlong and burst his belly open. But what happened was Judas hung himself on a tree, and the branch was too weak to hold his body. And after a period of time, the branch broke, and he fell down headlong and burst his belly open, and dogs were seen eating him. What a way to end. What a way to end. In fact, for any of you who may want to look into that story deeper, or just understand more about Jesus Christ, there are some books that I think may be available. One book I will advise all of you to get is one called Desire of Ages. And also, The Great Controversy That's Out There is a fantastic book. So do get a copy if you can. Desire of Ages and Great Controversy. And there are other books that they'll be able to let you know about. But Judas died a lost man. But then it also makes me think, Jesus had mentioned, remember, as it was in the days of Noah, so will it be before the coming of the Son of Man. Noah preached for 120 years. They were living a lot longer at the beginning, up to 900 years old. Noah preached for 120 years, telling the people that a flood was going to come and destroy the land. And how many people went into the ark? Eight people. Now, do you think that the ark was designed to carry every single person on the planet at that time? Can I see your hands? Who believes that the ark could have held every single person? Do you think that the ark could have held millions of people? No, it couldn't have done. The purpose for the ark was to preach a message, and if the people had repented, the flood would never have come. But because they didn't repent, God called all the birds and the animals to go in 2 by 2 and the clean 7 by 7s. And they went into the ark, and only 8 people received the message. 8 people. But the whole world was warned. All of those who remained on the outside of the ark committed an unpardonable sin. Is that clear? But what we need to do is understand what is an unpardonable sin. Because I'm sure none of us would want to be on the outside of the ark, would we? We'd want to make sure we were on the inside. The flood came, and they mocked Noah up until the day. Noah was locked in that ark for 7 days before the flood came. Do you think there were moments for him to think, is it really going to happen? I'm in here, I can't hear any raindrops. There's nothing happening outside. I'm in here for 7 days and 7 nights. Is it really going to happen? Until that seventh day came. And then the windows of heaven were opened, the ground burst open, and the people who were mocking outside the ark possibly have been trying to hold onto the ark, but it was too late. Too late. The unpardonable sin. Is the ark like this today? Could we run outside and try and tell people, look, there's a message to save your lives. Come in and listen. Do you think they're going to run inside? By God's grace, maybe one or two or maybe three or four, I believe a day will come when many will be coming in to say, look, we need to know what the truth is. And we need to do our best to reach out to the people while they're walking past. Let them know, look, there's a message for your life. But people are deceived, pulled aside. Boundaries are being broken down constantly. People want your attention, and Satan wants to deceive you and kill you. And he wants you to commit the unpardonable sin. But the point I'm making is that the earth is like that today. All generations have an attitude of disobedience to God's voice. In Luke chapter 17, verse 26 to 27, Jesus plainly said, "And as it was in the days of Noah, so it will be also in the days of the Son of Man. They ate, they drank, they married wives, they were given in marriage until the day that Noah entered the ark and the flood came and destroyed how many of them? All of them. So all generations, and we're living in a time that Jesus said, people will still be disobedient. Is there a sin which cannot be forgiven? Is there a sin which cannot be forgiven? Well, let's have a look. Matthew chapter 12, verse 31 to 32 says, "Therefore I say to you, every sin and blasphemy will be forgiven men. Anyone who speaks a word against the Son of Man, it will be forgiven him. But whosoever speaks against the Holy Spirit, it will not be forgiven him, either in this age or in the age to come." But let's see what it means to blaspheme against the Holy Spirit. Next question. What two groups of people exist just before Jesus returns? Well, we'll let the Bible answer that. In the book of Revelation, chapter 22, verse 11, it says, "He who is unjust, let him be unjust still. And he who is filthy, let him be filthy still." That's one group. "He who is righteous, let him be righteous still. And he who is holy, let him be holy still." So there's going to be two groups. One group who's following the Lord and is classed as being righteous and holy, and then there's another group who will be going against him, who will be classed as being unjust and filthy. This text is saying that their lifestyles that they've been living, whilst they've had chance to change, there comes a final point when the close of probation for man will take place at some point that we don't know when. But close of probation will take place for man whilst he is living. And man's attitudes will be still. Those who have been unjust will remain that way. Those who have lived righteously will remain that way. And then Jesus Christ will return. We also read in verse 12, "And behold, I am coming quickly, and my reward is with me to give to everyone according as his work has been." If Jesus was to come today, what type of reward would you have received? That's something for you to think about, because only you know in your heart of hearts where your relationship with Jesus Christ is. It's not for me to judge. Your works will let me know what your fruits are, but it's not for me to judge you. Jesus Christ is the one, and you know where you stand with him. So there'll be two groups. And God's desire is that this last message will go to the whole world, using angels in the book of Revelation chapter 14 to represent God's church, sharing the last message, flying in between heaven and earth. They have a message from heaven that is to be sent to the earth. And as they're shown in Revelation, depicted as speeding through the earth, sharing this last message to give people the everlasting gospel, to let them know that we serve a true creator. That's the first angel's message. The second angel's message is to let them know that there's a system that would be set up that would deceive people. And the third angel's message is to let people know that Jesus died for you and you don't really have to die this everlasting death. So there's a message that God has, a final message for this earth, and he wants it to be shared to everybody so people can make a conscious decision on whether to serve the Lord or not. I've got friends, and I'll talk to them, and I'll try and share the gospel with them. Family members, you try and share the gospel with them. And if they say, decide that they don't want to follow the Lord, if the Holy Spirit can't convince them, who am I? I can't force people to serve him. I can only be used as a tool to help to encourage and allow the Holy Spirit to convict, but I can't force. And I've seen people say, oh, you know, we need to make that person do this, or that person needs to follow everything we're saying. If the Holy Spirit can't force them, who am I? So we have to pray that the person opens their hearts to receive the Holy Spirit. So there is a last message to go to the whole world. And we are all looking forward to this grand day. The clouds are going to burst open and there's going to be some amazing opportunities for us in heaven. And we are only told the surface. We're only told an introduction of what heaven will be like. Whatever we understand of heaven will be 100 times better. It's going to be amazing. Every dream that you have, everything that you've looked forward to doing, God will allow you to reach your highest aspirations in heaven. And you will realize that earth was just primary school. This place was just to get you ready to enter into this everlasting university with Jesus Christ that's going to be pleasurable, amazing, and a high blessing. And I can't wait for that day. When we get to heaven, God's going to be saying, listen, your mind's ready for me. Enter into this new sphere of life and behold the Almighty forevermore. So the outcome of the message that will be preached to the whole world is that Jesus returns. That's the outcome. We preach, he comes back. And that's the aim. Share the message with the whole world. Matthew chapter 12 verse 30 says, he who is not with me is against me. And he who does not gather with me scatters abroad. It's impossible to stand on the fence with Jesus Christ. You're either with him or you are against him. Is that clear? So, what is the first work of the Holy Spirit? John chapter 16 verse 13 says, however, when he, the Spirit of truth, has come, he will guide you into how much truth? All truth. So his work is to guide you into truth. The unpardonable sin rejects the work of the Spirit to guide us into all truth. In 2 Corinthians 4 verse 4 it says, whose minds the God of this age has blinded, who do not believe, lest the light of the gospel of the glory of Christ, who is the image of God, should shine on them. In other words, there are some people who put themselves in darkness and they don't want the light to reach them. Because they know if it does come near me, I'm going to have to change. And I don't want to change because I'm comfortable where I am. Was anybody like that? I was like that. I would hide books that would be convicting me of sin because I knew what I put out of my sight will go out of my mind. And a situation arose where a family member came over. Now, this was before I was a Christian, but I knew that this specific book would guide me, would help me understand how I should be living, because there were constant quotes guiding back to the Bible texts. I read them and it was convicting me of my way of living. So I hid the book. I hated it. Person travels over, they come over and they're like, Craig, listen, let's have worship. In family worship tonight, let's have worship. I said, sure, do what you want. He said, yeah, there's a book that I want to use though. I said, well, get the book. He said, it's this specific book. Me and him ended up in an argument. Because as soon as he mentioned the name of the book, it's like, God, have you ever lost something and you can't find it? And no matter where you look, you just can't find it. It doesn't come back to memory. But then there's those moments when you've put something away, you've lost it, and God brings it back to mind and it's in the exact place. This was like 2 years after hiding the book. God brought it back to my mind straight away. But I argued with the person because where I was comfortable. It was without God. There was no conviction. I was putting myself in a place where I could just live my own life and do what I wanted to do. But God was trying to call me to say, you need to come to me now. And because of that moment, I believe that's why I'm able to stand before you all today. I could never have imagined that God would have used me to preach his gospel. But sometimes we're so stuck in our ways, it's difficult to change. Has anybody ever been to the Dead Sea? It's an interesting place, isn't it? You walk over the sharp little things in the sand, the salt that started to solidify. And if you make it safely past there, you enter into the warm waters of the Dead Sea. And I remember walking and then swimming and then just letting go of everything, just stopping and seeing if I could float. You can't sink in the Dead Sea. And it's an amazing experience. And you don't have to worry about being eaten or bitten by anything because it's too salty for anything to live. Excellent experience. But I remember a friend of mine whilst we were out there, and he was trying to teach this lady to just fall back and float. And she couldn't do it. He was standing there for ages trying to teach her, just drop. And she wouldn't do it. She just wanted to stand up on the sand. He said, just go backward. She wouldn't move. And this is an illustration. Sometimes we're so stuck in our ways that when somebody's trying to say, just follow me, they can't. And that takes the work of the Holy Spirit to help them know how to let go. Are you with me? So when we're trying to bring people to Christ and people are finding it difficult to give their hearts over, go to prayer. Pray to God. Ask him to continue helping them. And just trust that his work of the Holy Spirit can do what you can't do. The unpardonable sin is a rejection of the work of the Spirit to guide us into all truth. So when you are hearing truth and you are saying you don't want to receive it, you are beginning to commit the unpardonable sin. Is that a scary thing? Because that means it doesn't just cover people who are trying to win to Christ. It covers everybody. Because when you're in the church, God wants to guide you into more truth every single day. And if we get to a place where we say, I don't want to hear that, I don't want to receive that, you're in danger. What truth does the Holy Spirit guide us into? Well, John 17, verse 17 says, sanctify them by your truth. Your word is truth. This book is 100% truth. Your word is truth. Sanctification means you are set apart and you're different from everybody else. So when you're following Jesus Christ, you will be different to the world now because the truth, the word, sets you apart. It takes you out from the rest. And there's nothing wrong with being different. Jesus said, I am the way, the truth, and the life. So when people say, well, what's the truth or what's the way or where's life? Jesus Christ. Jesus Christ, he said, he is the way, the truth, and the life. We read that the word became flesh and dwelt amongst us, and we beheld his glory. So the word became flesh, and he's given us his words in this book, which contain amazing power when applied to the life. And he says, look, follow me. I am the way, the truth, and the life. You want life? Jesus. You want truth? Jesus. You want to know the way? Jesus. But it requires faith. That you will believe everything he tells you, and faith that when he tells you to give up something, you'll be willing to do that too. Because the Holy Spirit is simply talking to you what he has heard. We're also guided into more truth. He says that along with his word, his commandments are truth. Your law is truth, and how many of the commandments are truth? All of them. So we have 10 commandments that we follow. There's the first four of those commandments in Exodus 20 that talk about our love between, our relationship between us and God. The first four commandments. And then the four commandments end off talking about the Sabbath day. Remember the Sabbath day to keep it holy. And then that branches over into the last six commandments, which talk about our relationship with our neighbor. Honor your father and mother. Don't lie, don't steal, don't commit adultery, don't covet. It's our relationship between each other. And it's interesting because the Sabbath commandment is that commandment that joins the two sections together. Sabbath is about my relationship to God, but I also meet with my fellow neighbor in worship. It's a connecting commandment, time-based commandment, and an important one. And Jesus' death points us back to his word, and every truth that we read in the Bible has Jesus Christ at the center. Prophecy should reveal Jesus Christ. When we're talking about the law, it should reveal Jesus Christ. When we're talking about the Gospels, definitely Jesus Christ. History, Jesus Christ. He is the way, the truth, and the life. Does that make sense? And the Spirit of the Lord is leading us into truth so that we can live an obedient life, and we can know what the obedient life looks like according to his law, but also we follow his example so that we walk in all humility whilst being obedient to him. I'll let you know, you can keep 1,000 Sabbaths and still be lost. Try and believe that you're keeping all the commandments and be lost because you didn't have Jesus. Because we're not to be condemning each other. We're not to be trying to make ourselves feel better than anybody else because we've done something that somebody else hasn't. The foundation of God's law is that you love God with your whole heart and your neighbor as Jesus Christ loved you. Jesus was willing to die for you. What does the truth do for us? According to John chapter 8, verse 32, it says, "And you shall know the truth, and the truth shall make you free." Who wants to be free? The truth can make you free. Do you think Satan wants you to be free? No, he doesn't. Satan does not want you to accept God so you can have true freedom. There was a person I was doing Bible studies at one time, and while I sat down in his house and going through a range of Bible studies, he looks at me and he says, "You Christians are boring." I'm sat down in his house doing Bible studies, and the guy starts condemning me. "You're boring. You can't do anything. You don't have any fun." So I said, "Okay, look, I hear you. It seems like we're boring. We don't do the things that the world does anymore." He said, "No, you don't. That's why you're boring." I said, "Okay." I said, "Let me just ask you a few questions." So I said, "Tell me the things you like doing." "I like smoking. I like drinking. I like clubbing." I said, okay. "So you do all of those things. Now, I said, you continue doing those things for the next 20, 30 years, 40 years. He said, "Yes." I said, "And I live the life that I'm living where I'm not smoking, I'm not drinking, I'm not clubbing." I said, "Let me ask you a question. Whose lungs will be better?" He looks at me and he said, "Yours." I said, "Okay." I said, "You're drinking, I'm not drinking. Whose kidneys are going to be better? Whose liver is going to be better?" So he starts looking and he's getting upset with his answers now. He said, "Yours will be." I said, "Okay." I said, "You're clubbing, you're going, you're doing that all the time." I said, "Whose ears are going to be better?" He said, "Yours." I said, "So let me ask you a question. Who will be able to enjoy life more in the next 20 or 30 years?" And upsetly, he looks at me and he said, "Well, you will." That was the last Bible study we did. But anyway, we still remain friends. A few months later, I'm sat down in church. I walk outside and I see the same guy walking up and down the streets, and he's looking over at the church, just walking up and down, walking up and down. And then he sees me come out and he says, "Craig, is that you?" I said, "Yeah." He said, "I need to talk to you." We go around the back of the church, we sit down in the car, and I said, "What's wrong?" Tears streaming down his eyes. I said, "What's wrong?" He said, "I feel like I'm losing my mind." He got involved in some things that nobody should get involved in. And he admitted his life was falling apart. And I'm begging him to come to Jesus Christ. And even now he hasn't come. But he was admitting that day, without God, he knew his mind would fall apart. Nobody wants to be in that situation. Jesus Christ has made a way, and Satan does not want you to have freedom. He will do everything in his power to deceive you. Because in John chapter 8, verse 44, it says, "When he speaks a lie, he speaks from his own resources, for he is a liar and the father of it. Everything which goes against this book finds its origins and its foundations with inspiration from Satan." Listen, Satan hates God. And he will do everything in his power to stop you from giving your life to him. Everything. When, before you give yourself over to God, he classes you as his own. And because of that, he wants you to commit the unpardonable sin, so you will end up in the same place where he will, which is being eternally dead. Jesus says in Revelation 22, verse 14, Blessed are those who do his commandments, that they may have right to the tree of life and may enter through the gates into the city. We don't keep the commandments because I'm saved by keeping them. Jesus said, if you love me, keep my commandments. So if I love him, it's just an outward show to say, look, I'm trusting you and I love you and I'm being obedient to you. That's all it's about. And it's all about getting back to the tree of life. The tree of life was once on this planet. God wants to restore us back to the tree of life so we can live forevermore. Where we will be immortal when he returns. Who wants to taste the tree of life? Revelation 22 verse 15, the verse after says, but outside the city are dogs and sorcerers and the sexually immoral and murderers and idolaters and whoever loves and practices a lie. Because the time will come when the new Jerusalem comes down from heaven and will be on earth. As we read yesterday, Satan will surround the city. There'll come that moment when God will say, here is the difference. Those who were on the inside were obedient to me, but on the outside, you see all of those who were against me. And he classes them. He says, look, as dogs, sorcerers, sexually immoral, murderers and idolaters, and everybody who loves and makes

0: We'll see the ultimate family issue when God reveals and shows, these are all of my other children who said they didn't want me, including Satan. Question: how do people sin against the Spirit in the last days? Well, it says here, the coming of the lawless one is according to the working of Satan, with all power, signs, and lying wonders, and with all unrighteous deception among those who perish, because they did not receive what? The love of the truth, that they might be saved. It's a matter of hearing truth, but receiving the love of the truth means that you realize this truth is given because Jesus Christ loved you so much that he died for you to save you. And he gave you that truth so you can be saved. And he says, and for this reason, God will send them strong delusion that they should believe the lie, that they all may be condemned who did not believe the truth, but had pleasure in unrighteousness. Where I'm from, there was a saying in the house, if you can't hear, you will feel. If eventually you're choosing to continue to go against what you've been told to do, then you'll be left to your own devices. And when things turn around and you realize what you did was wrong, and in some instances you get hurt, my mom and dad would always say, we're still here for you. But if you can't hear, you must feel. Sometimes I'd put it to the test, but they were never wrong. And I always found myself back with them with my tail in between my legs saying, I'm sorry. And they'll always be there to say, we told you so. And sometimes the told you so would go on for too long. But they were right. God's saying the same thing. If you don't want to be with me, then you will end up feeling what it means to be outside of me. Now I want you to listen to this statement carefully. We gradually harden our heart and commit the unpardonable sin when we cling to sin rather than follow the truth of the Bible. The more you reject him, the harder your heart becomes. And that's when you're beginning to commit the unpardonable sin, when nobody can tell you that you're wrong. Hosea 4 verse 6, God says through Hosea, my people are destroyed for a lack of what? Knowledge. Because you have rejected knowledge, I will also reject you from being a priest for me. Because you have forgotten the law of God, I also will forget your children. So there's an outcome not just on you, but on everybody who's around you as well, including children. Rejecting God has an impact in the home. But it starts by rejecting God, rejecting truth, rejecting knowledge. What does the Spirit do when he leads us into all truth? Well, as he's leading us into all truth, John 16 verse 8 says, and when he has come, he will convict the world of sin and of righteousness and of judgment. So let me just explain this. Let's consider Nebuchadnezzar. He has a dream that this stone is going to smash this huge image. This image is made up of a head of gold, chest and arms of silver, belly and thighs of bronze. What were the legs made from?
1: Iron.
0: And then you've got the feet mixed with iron and clay. Daniel tells Nebuchadnezzar that you are this head of gold. And then as they're going down, Daniel would have explained to him more in depth, I believe, that this stone represents God, who's going to come back and set up another king, the last everlasting kingdom. So Nebuchadnezzar would have been convicted of sin. Do we agree? We read that he was convicted of sin when you go further on in the chapters of Daniel and you read Daniel chapter 4, where Nebuchadnezzar is writing his own letter. He was convicted of sin and of righteousness. Jesus Christ died to save you. So once you're convicted of sin, there is a conviction also that Jesus has made a way for you to live a different life. And then after that conviction, there's also the conviction of that there is going to be a final judgment. A day when all records will be looked through and the righteous will be shown to have lived up to their names of following Christ, but the wicked would also be shown to say, they chose to never accept me. So the Holy Spirit convicts of all three. He wants you to stop being disobedient. He wants you to stop sinning. He wants you to follow him. He wants you to realize that Jesus Christ loves you. God the Father loves you. The Holy Spirit loves you. And they want you to be saved. But they also want

To let you know that you can choose to follow them and be saved, or be without them and be condemned. And the beauty of this is, God takes no pleasure in the destruction of anybody. He wants everybody to be saved. Satan wants you to be condemned. Sin is the transgression of God's law. So when we've got the Ten Commandments and then you don't want to be keeping them, well, you're sinning. You're breaking God's law. There are the laws of the Ten Commandments. You've also got laws of nature, the natural laws. If you stay up till 3 o'clock every morning, are you breaking some natural laws? What begins happening to the body? You begin breaking down. Tiredness hurts. So there's the natural laws that begin breaking down as well. And you know that you can't keep breaking them. So you have to make amends. There are detoxes that people are doing all the time because they've got so many toxins in the body. Through naturally taking in things that they shouldn't have been, the body starts reacting in a certain way, so you make amends. Well, God says spiritually, if you break his law, you'll need to make changes or else you'll be lost because you're sinning and going against him. So sin is the transgression of God's law. Romans 7 verse 7, Paul says, I would not have known sin except through the law. For I would not have known covetousness unless the law had said, you shall not covet. Do you remember the story I told you about the other day where I mentioned that there was these ladies that met me in a place called the common room, and they were challenging me on what the way I was living, and I hated it. The reality was that I knew they were telling the truth, but I didn't want them to be telling me how to change my life. Who do you think bothered me for the rest of that week, month, and the rest of that year after I had the conversation with them? Do you think it was them bothering me? It wasn't them. It was the Holy Spirit. God has given us his law so that when we see what truth is and how we should be living, there is provided for us to realize that there's a way of life that God says I can strengthen you to live by. If you choose to go against it, there'll be problems for yourself. Paul says, I would not have known the right way unless the law had told me, do this and don't do that. The wages of sin, it's death. But the gift of God is eternal life through Jesus Christ our Lord. Jesus paid the price of sin, your sins, so you can have his life. Isn't that good news? There's a way made for me so I don't have to die. The Bible says all of your commandments are righteousness. Romans 8 verse 4 says that the righteous requirement of the law might be fulfilled in us who do not walk according to the flesh, but walk according to the Spirit. Some of you might feel it's impossible to walk a righteous life, but the Bible says that you can walk according to the Spirit. As the Spirit guides you into more truth, he will also empower you to live that truth through your life. So you're not left alone. You are never left alone. God will make a way for you all the time. So you don't have to receive that salary of eternal death. We commit the unpardonable sin when we resist the conviction of sin, righteousness, and judgment. So the unpardonable sin is not just a one-day thing. It's a process where you've gone against God so much that you've rejected him completely, and you are saying in your actions and the way you live that you are not willing to change. That is the unpardonable sin. And you blaspheme against the Holy Spirit because he is the one who's working on your heart, but you're telling him, I'm not listening to you. How do we sin against the Spirit's convictions? John chapter 3 verse 19. This is the condemnation, that light has come into the world, and men love darkness rather than light because their deeds were evil. That's the condemnation. Light has come and you've remained in the dark because you preferred that way of living. Is it possible that there's times when we've been holding on to things in the darkness that have made us feel safe? And you think, this is all I need. I don't need anything else, just this thing I'm holding on to. And God's just saying, just switch the light on. His light, spiritually, is found in his word. And when we choose to reject this, we commit the unpardonable sin. Because we want to hold on to darkness.
Jesus said to them, if you were blind, you would have no sin. But now you say, we see, therefore your sin remains. As God reveals more truth to you, you have no excuse. God will do everything in his power to make sure that he's tried his best to reach you. I tried hiding from God. I'm not telling you to try this, but I remember being in a nightclub, and you know when somebody's watching you. You know the feeling. And that night, I felt as if somebody was watching me the whole night. I was drinking as much as I could, and I could not get drunk. Don't try it because it's wickedness. But for some reason, stuff just wasn't working out for me that night. And it was the days after where I started opening up the Bible. And God was letting me know, I'm chasing after you. I want you. There's a work for every single one of you to do. And God wants to use you, but we're wasting time because we're allowing ourselves to be distracted by the things of the world instead of coming closer to the light. Does that make sense? John 12, verse 35 to 36 says, a little while longer the light is with you. Walk while you have the light, lest darkness overtakes you. He who walks in the darkness does not know where he is going. But this opportunity of following God will at some point come to a close. There is coming a time when grace and mercy from God will come to an end. And all who have lived would have had an opportunity to follow him or to not follow him. But there's a time coming when things close off. And while you have the opportunity, I would beg you all to at least do your due diligence and search it out for yourself. We sin against the Spirit when we see the light and refuse to accept and obey it. I don't know how much clearer I can get with this. As light comes and you reject it, you reject it. And the more you do so, is the worse it becomes. What other work does the Spirit do? Well, in 1 Corinthians 12, verse 13, it says, for by one Spirit we were baptized into one body. For those of you who made decisions for baptism, listen, that's the Holy Spirit working on you. Encouraging you to say, listen, let's make this work. Let's study. Let's do some more study. Let's understand more about who God is. But that's the work of the Holy Spirit. Some of you acknowledged the power of God yesterday. And I believe if there's anybody else here who wants to say, look, I may want to consider baptism, go and speak to one of the elders. Speak to them. Let them know. I believe the Holy Spirit's working. He's causing me. I believe he's telling me to make a decision. Let them know. John 10, verse 16, it says, and other sheep I have which are not of this fold, them also I must bring, and they will hear my voice, and there will be one flock and one shepherd. There's a time coming when God's going to fill the churches back up again, because he has sheep out there, people out there who will hear his voice. You know the interesting thing with sheep? They have big eyes on the sides of their heads. They have a wide range of vision. But you know the problem with them, with these big eyes and this wide range of vision? They don't see very well. So they'll group together in a team as like a security measure. The most powerful thing about sheep is that their hearing is phenomenal. So when the shepherd calls them, they know. I've watched videos when the shepherd makes a strange type of sound and the sheep, you'll just hear them. You'll hear them start bleating and they all come together to the exact location where that shepherd is. God is going to call out. Using his people and his sheep are going to hear his voice and they will come here. Some have been listening to his voice. And if he's still calling you, reach out to the people here and let them know, I want to make a decision. But he's going to call them. But it says, but the Pharisees and lawyers rejected the will of God for themselves, having not been baptized by him. They were too proud, chose to go against him. It says, nevertheless, even among the rulers, many believed in him, but because of the Pharisees, they did not confess him, lest they should be put out of the synagogue. For they loved the praise of men more than the praise of God. There are some people who want to follow God with their whole hearts, but their family situation makes it difficult for them. Their religion or their religious teachers make it difficult for them. I remember a lady that I was doing Bible study. We were doing Bible studies in the library at college. And I remember a time we were going back and forth with different denominations. We were talking about, this is why we keep the commandments of God.
Some would say, well, you're saved. You think you're saved by keeping them. No, I'm not. I'm saved by grace through faith in Jesus Christ. But because I love him, I'm just doing what he told me to do, which is to keep his commandments. Okay, we'd go back and forth. And one day this lady came to me and she said, you know, I believe everything you're saying. And I said, so why don't you make the decision to follow? She said, well, how can I go against my grandfather who's a bishop and my father who's a minister in this church and my mom who does all of this stuff in the church? And I said to her, listen, I'm saying this lovingly, but if you love your mother and father more than you love Jesus, Jesus says you can have no part with him. And I'm hoping that person will come through. But to hear them say, we know you're telling the truth, sunk deep for me. Because it means that there are some who want to come in here, but they can't just yet. In England, they're doing baptisms of Muslims, and they have to be held in secret. Because if the family find out, they'll probably kill them. So I believe that God is calling his sheep. We just need to be prepared by following the Holy Spirit's guidance and being prepared to receive them in. What happens when we resist the guidance of the Holy Spirit? Ephesians 4:30 says, do not grieve the Holy Spirit of God by who you are sealed for the day of redemption. You know, when you're posting a letter, what do you have to put on it? You have to put the stamp in it. You have to lick it. Or sometimes, you know, when you've got the good stamps, you can just peel it and just stick it on. And then you send it off and post it. Will the letter get to its location without the stamp? No. Without the approval of the Holy Spirit, you will not get to heaven. And the Holy Spirit says, I stamp you, I seal you up and prepare you for heaven. It's a daily thing. So when we resist that, we won't be sealed and you won't make it closer with God. What does resisting the Spirit do to us? Speaking lies in hypocrisy, having their own conscience seared with a hot iron. But you know when they get a hot iron, if they burned the skin with it, it will scar. If they burn the same place with the hot iron, it will scar again. And if they keep doing it, the nerves in that area become dead and there's no feeling. Having your conscience seared with a hot iron means you've gone against the Holy Spirit so much that you will get to a point where you will feel as if you've got no conscience. You will just do what you do without feeling any pain or suffering or any conviction for what you're doing. And you know what I believe with the power of the Holy Spirit? He can even break through that type of heart. There are people who have heard that have said, I've got no conscience. You can't tell me nothing. But when you really sit down with them and talk to them, pray for them, I've seen those big, strong-looking people break down because the Holy Spirit has started peeling away those scars and that pain, and it started to recreate those nerves of the conscience to say, listen, I still love you. There was a man who was known as the Green Ridge Killer. He murdered about 50 to 60 young women in one area. Got locked up. When he was on the court stand, the judge said, every family member who you have killed one of their family members is going to come here and tell you how they feel. This man just sat there cold-faced, as if nothing was bothering him. Family members telling him about the hurt and the pain he caused. No emotion. But it wasn't until one man stands up and he says, I'm a Christian, and you've taken away somebody who I loved. But he says, you know what? I'm commanded by Jesus Christ to forgive you. When he said that, that murderer broke down in tears. Emotions flooded his system, and the coldness he was portraying was moved out of the way because God was letting him know, you've done this wickedness, but you can still be forgiven. So even with a conscience seared, God is able to do mighty works. What's the devil's favorite word? In Acts 24:25, it says, now as he reasoned about righteousness, self-control, and judgment to come, Felix was afraid and answered, go away for now. When I have a convenient time, I will call for you. Do you think Felix was calling back for Paul? No, he wasn't. Satan's favorite word is tomorrow. Just put it off until tomorrow. Let that person know that's trying to reach out to you, just call me tomorrow. I'll see if I'm available. Tomorrow. There's a song that was made about tomorrow.
But God says, make your decision today. The unpardonable sin is the sin that is not confessed and forsaken. When you have sins in your life and you're not willing to let go of them, you're not willing to confess them, and you're not willing to forsake and let them go, you are committing the unpardonable sin because you are rejecting the power of the Holy Spirit on your heart. That's the unpardonable sin. It's the sin that can never be pardoned because you've never put it forward. You've never let go of it so God can do anything with you. That is the unpardonable sin. This is not a one-time act. It's a gradual process in which conviction is ignored. They say if you put frogs in a cold pot and just slowly turn the heat up, you can boil them to death and they'll never jump out. They say that the frogs will just adjust to the heat, the temperature. Sometimes we've put ourselves in places where we're just adjusting to the temperature and you are on the borderlines of death and God is calling out to you to say, give your heart to me before it's too late. Some of you are at boiling point. 2 Corinthians 6:2 says, behold, now is the accepted time. Behold, now is the day of salvation. Will God accept us when we turn from our sin and come to Him? What do you think? He will receive you. He will receive every single one of us. Peter, seeing him, said to Jesus, but Lord, what about this man? Jesus said to him, if I will that he remains till I come, what is that to you? You follow me. This walk is not about looking at other people. It's about making a decision for yourself. It's not about mother, father, brothers, sisters, husbands, wives, children. It's about you. Nobody else but you. Amelia Earhart, first female to fly across the Atlantic Ocean. She was very adventurous as a child. She built a ramp in her back garden and just made this this thing to go down the ramp because she wanted to fly. She enjoyed flying. As an adult, she went on many flying expeditions, and she always made it back home. But on July the 2nd, 1937, whilst flying with Lieutenant Commander Fred Noonan, and you can research this story, in the vicinity of the Howland Island in the South Pacific Ocean, whilst trained to make this trip to be a lady to travel around the whole world on plane, while she was flying, she found that there was some technical difficulties that started playing up in the plane, and she was trying to make contact with land and with the ships. She was giving a call, but she was never receiving an answer. Problems were taking place with the plane. Her last message that was heard was, fuel is gone, position is very doubtful. Now, the situation was this. Everybody was hearing her, but her antennae was broken. So when everybody was responding, it wasn't coming through. She didn't make it. She died. Many of us have a broken antennae. God's calling out to you, but you're not receiving the messages. Your lifestyle is pleading out to everybody else to let them know you need a change in the way that you're living. And as God's trying to reach out to you, your spiritual antennae is broken and you're not receiving it. And in my appeal today, I just want to ask, if anybody is here who wants to say, Lord, that's probably me. My antenna is probably being a bit broken, and I need you to fix it so I can hear you. If that's you, can I just ask you to raise your hands? Amen. And I'm going to ask you to stand up, and let's come forward, and let's pray together. You've had that broken antenna. You know God's been trying to reach you, but you've been struggling. You've been putting Him aside. You know you need that help. You need His mercy and His care. But those that put their hands forward, come forward. I want to pray specifically for you. Come. Is there anybody else here who wants to say, I need a fixed antenna? I need my spiritual life to be on track. Let's pray. Dear Lord, I thank you. Because at times, the way we live as if we're invincible.
We think that we can just continue doing what we're doing and we'll be fine. Sometimes we hold on to things and we think that we don't need to let go of them because we're comfortable. And Lord, we're in this place where our lifestyles or the things that we're thinking, the things we're doing, it calls out to say that we need help. But sometimes we're not receiving and hearing correctly. You may be telling us, change this in your life and stop doing this in your life, or start doing this thing in your life to make things different. And we fight against it. And we take the risk of nearly committing an unpardonable sin, because if we don't let go, we won't be forgiven. And you're saying your arms are always open wide to forgive. I've called those forward who say that they want their antennae fixed. And Lord, I join them because I need mine fixed too. And I'm asking, please help us. Help every single person under the sound of my voice to not commit the unpardonable sin. Is my prayer in Jesus' name. Amen.

Sabbath worship today was presented by Craig Gooden on the topic, The Impardonable Sin. This program came to you on the Radio 74 International Networks.

Hello, and welcome to the ABCs of Prayer with Glenn Kuhn. Is prayer just the reciting of the Lord's Prayer, prayer beads, or repeating a prescribed prayer? Or is prayer much more than this? One of my favorite authors has expressed it this way: prayer is the opening of the heart to God as a friend. The late Glenn Kuhn learned much about prayer, and he reveals how to pray in this special radio series entitled The ABCs of Prayer. These programs were recorded 4 decades ago, and we apologize for the poor audio quality, but the excellent content is worth hearing. And now, Pastor Glenn Kuhn.

0: Thank you very much. Shall we pray? Dear Lord, just make me a nail, a humble, simple nail on the wall to hold your picture in its place. And we thank you in Jesus' name. Amen. This joy song is really creating an epidemic. We have just come from a church banquet in which at every place they have had a placemate with joy, joy, joy on it. The Lord wants his children to be happy. He wants us to find the joy of the Lord. Now, this study is given for this specific reason, that we may know how and engage in God's plan for increasing our faith so that we can receive increased blessings. These programs are not given to entertain, though we have the right to be happy in the Lord. They're given so that as we complete any one of these studies, we can practice immediately in our own lives what we have heard and studied together. So you'll do that, won't you? I don't know of any study that we're presenting that it is more important that we will go from this meeting with the idea of practicing. It may be a completely new format to many of us, but my friends, I assure you, under the power of the Holy Spirit, it's efficient, it's effective. How is faith increased? First, Jesus said in Mark 11:24, what things soever you desire when you pray, believe that you receive them and you will have them. Believe that you receive them and you shall have them. We're also told in Hebrews 11:6 that without faith, it's impossible to please him. For he that cometh to God must believe that he is, and that he is a rewarder of them that diligently seek him. You see the prime importance of activated faith. But the question comes, how do I activate faith? Remember, first of all, that we already all have faith. In Romans 12:3, it says, God hath dealt to every man the measure of faith. So we all have some faith. But what we want to deal with in this hour is how this faith is activated by the Holy Spirit. And as the faith is activated, oh, the rewards are tremendous. And this is what the Lord wants to teach us. You remember the disciples came to Jesus. It's recorded in Luke 17:5. They came to Jesus and they said, Lord, increase our faith. We've studied through this question and this text for many years. The Lord impressed them to ask him to increase their faith, because faith can be increased. Faith can be strengthened. Faith can be built. How? Number one, Deuteronomy 8:2 says, thou shalt remember all the way the Lord thy God led thee. I have studied for years concerning this, and I have found from some of the most diligent Bible authors facts like this. The more we remember and say over in our hearts what God has done in the past, the more it strengthens our faith to receive what he's eager to give us in the present. In other words, God is always eager to give us. He's like a great radio station broadcasting his mercies. But do you know, unless you have a receiving set, you don't get it. So how do we get this receiving set? I remember many, many years ago when the radio first came on, almost as a little boy, how hard it was to get anything. But they've perfected them since. So God wants to perfect our faith. He wants our faith to increase. Now, this is how it's done. We say, Lord, you did this for me in the past, and you're the same today, so you're going to do it for me today. You did this also in the past, so you'll do this for me today. Many years ago, I decided that in order for me to review the past, to strengthen my faith for the present and the future, that I would get a large cardboard, maybe 18 inches by 30, something like that, and I would draw columns down this cardboard. And I would title each column some classification of how God had in the past come to my rescue. One of the columns dealt with healings. I put down there under healings how when I was 6 years old, God instantly healed my mother, as I've mentioned to you before. He instantly healed my mother of valvular leakage of the heart. She was 42 years of age. As you've heard me say, she lived to be almost 102. And so I have the right to say, Lord, in this extreme situation, you came to our rescue. You will do the same today and in the future. Do you see how it increases faith? I remember how my wife, at the birth of our first child, Juanita, went through a horrible experience. And God brought her through. We were living at the time in the island of Trinidad. And we had moved to San Fernando, Trinidad, about 40 miles from Port of Spain. Some dear friends of ours, the Androses, lived in Port of Spain, and they knew a doctor that they considered a very efficient doctor in Port of Spain, and they said, we don't know of any good doctors in San Fernando, so Mrs. Kuhn, about 2 weeks before time for delivery, why don't you come and stay with us? The Androses were very, very gracious and hospitable. So my wife went into Port of Spain about 2 weeks before we expected the child to be born, and stayed with them for a couple weeks, and the child wasn't born. And my wife was getting lonesome there. I was over in San Fernando holding our own evangelistic meetings. She went to the doctor and she said, Doctor, would I be safe in making a little trip over for a date to where my husband is holding the meetings? Oh, he examined her. He said, you're perfectly safe. The child won't be born for several days yet. So she boarded a train, came over the 40, 45 miles. I didn't know she was coming. It was on a Sunday. She called me from the railroad station. She said, honey, I'm here. And the doctors told me everything is safe. So I've come to spend the night. And I said, you'll play for the meeting tonight then, won't you? So she played the piano for the meeting that night. We had a good gathering with the Lord. And then we retired. And I said to myself, it's Sunday. And had I known she was coming, I'd have fixed that slow leak in the tire. And I'd also have gotten a spare tire. My, I'm glad the doctor said that the child wouldn't be born for a few days. For the first thing in the morning, Monday morning, I'm going down and get a tire. I didn't have much money to get it with, by the way. And I'll get that slow leak fixed. Then I'll be safe no matter what happens. But you know, Job said the thing that he feared came upon him. That night about 1:30, my wife awakened me. She said, honey, I think we better start for Port of Spain. I believe the labor pains are coming. I seized my telephone and I tried to act as casual as I could so not to frighten her. I called the Androses back in Port of Spain and I said, my wife thinks she is now entering into labor. And I have a car with no spare tire. And as you know, it's Sunday. And I have a slow leak in one of the four tires that's on the car. I don't know whether I'll make it or not. They said, we'll meet you. Oh, I said, thank you so much. So we started on our way. We got perhaps 10 or 12 miles towards Port of Spain, and my wife said to me, my left hand wants to go up. I didn't know what it meant. She didn't either. So I put my right hand on her left hand, steered with my left hand, and with my heart, I cried to God. I didn't want her to know how concerned and troubled I was. In my heart, I said, oh, Lord, I don't know what it's about. We've never had an experience like this. Please come to our rescue. We drove another maybe 10, 12 miles, and she said, my other hand wants to, both hands want to go up. I said, put your right hand over the left, and I put my right hand over both, drove with the left hand. And with my heart, without letting her know how troubled I was, I said, oh, Lord, I don't know what it's all about, but you'll come to our rescue. Please come to our rescue. We went on maybe another 5 or 10 miles, and all at once, both arms went up rigidly into the air. She was there just like a board, just as stiff as a board. And I drove quickly under a dilapidated gas station top. And I said to the minister, who was local minister, who was going in with us, I said, would you run over to the house next door and call Port of Spain and be sure whether they're on their way? Tell them we're in trouble. And my wife settled down and began to breathe very heavily. But she didn't know me. I said in my heart, "Oh Lord, Lord, I'm in great trouble. Please come to my rescue." And just then, the Androses drove up with a car. I picked my wife bodily, didn't wait for anybody to help me. Walked right over to their car. They opened the back door, put her right in the back seat, climbed in with her, and asked my local minister if he would drive my car following. And my wife and I were in the back seat, and my wife was groaning. Pain and pain. I said, "Oh Lord, please come to our rescue." By the time we arrived at Port of Spain, I picked her right up, carried her right in the house. Mrs. Andros said, "Here's the bed." Put her right in the bed, laid her down in the bed. She called the doctor immediately, and he was half drunk. When he got there, before he even looked at my wife, he was mad because we'd awakened him there at 2:30 in the morning or whatever it was. And then he examined her and he said, "The child is not going to be born for hours yet." And he was saying, "What did you bother me for?" And I cried to God and I said, "Lord, he's the same doctor that told my wife it was safe to go over to San Fernando. Lord, the baby might be born and he could be wrong again. Lord, please help him not to go." He sat around for a few minutes, went back in, examined my wife, and he said, "Oh, the baby is going to be born." I said, "Lord, that's it." He didn't know anything. Half drunk. But he said, "The baby, we'll have to use instruments." And I said, "Oh, God, help." A half-drunken doctor who has two strikeouts already, and now he's going to use instruments, he could deform my child. In my heart, I said, "Oh, Lord, help him not to. Help him not to. I don't know what to do." And the Lord gave me wisdom. I walked up to the doctor and I said, "Doctor, why do you have to?" He said, "She isn't conscious enough to use her pains." I said, "Would you mind if I walked up to her and I believe that I can talk with her and she'll be able to do it?" He said, "Go ahead." So with a prayer in my heart, I stepped up next to her and Mrs. Andros was next to her and I was crying out to God, "Lord, come to our rescue." And I talked to my wife and we delivered the baby. The doctor just came in the end of everything, just enough so to collect his fee, you know. And then immediately after the baby was born, my wife, something happened. She went into something. Her arms were extended and her legs and every muscle in the body was moving. And I said, "Sister Andros, what on earth is this?" She said, "I don't know." She said, "Looks to me like a convulsion." I said, "What's that?" And then finally, the activity, the tremendous activity, as though there were a thousand demons in her trying to tear her apart. All at once, she relaxed. And I looked down into her face and I said, "Mrs. Andros, she isn't breathing. Could she be dead?" She said, "Brother Coote, I think so." And just then, she began to breathe. Oh, I said, "Thank you, Lord, thank you." And then she went into another convulsion. A thousand demons, it seemed, were determined to shake her life to pieces. And then for an instant, no breath. "Mrs. Andros, do you think she's dead now?" "Brother Coon, I think so." And then, oh, the sweetest breathing. Oh, thank you, Lord. It continued for an hour, for another hour. And the doctor finally said, "This is it. She will either die or she will have completely lost her mind." I cried to the Lord, and then Pastor Andros, it was nearing daylight now, he called the ministers in Port of Spain, our friends. One by one they came in. They prayed for her. I want to tell you, when we met in that side room and prayed for my wife, very quietly, very calmly, with sweet assurance of faith, it was one of the sweetest occasions in my entire life. My wife had her last convulsion when we were through praying. Friends, today, that doctor is proven wrong. My wife is not merely alive, but praise the Lord, my wife's mind is so keen, she can remember today things that happened before that occasion that I can't even remember. Thou shalt remember all the way the Lord thy God led thee. So I can come to the Lord and I say, "Lord, Back there when we were in trouble physically, you came to our rescue. Now, Lord, I have cancer. You will come to my rescue again till my work is done. Thou shalt remember all the way the Lord thy God led thee. My friends, I made another list. The head of the list on this big cardboard was cars. Every car we've ever owned has been a miracle. Don't you think we ought to say, Lord, thank you for giving us this car. It is a miracle from your hand. And thank you for this car. Let me share with you just two of the cars so you can see how God sends miracles and how we should remember what he's done in the past as a faith builder to reach out and accept his broadcasts. When my wife and I first went to Trinidad, we had both given up fairly good salaries. My wife was working in our headquarters in Tacoma Park, Washington, D.C. I was a minister in that area. When we went as missionaries, you can imagine how our salary was cut so far down. And we had not had time to save money, so we couldn't afford a car. So I rode a bicycle around and put on one of these helmets. You know, there in the island of Trinidad, the equator comes right near you. In fact, so close, I thought I stepped on it a couple times. It was hot. And the sun beats down, it seems like 150 degrees. And they told us that for the American, it just completely destroys his digestive system. So I was visiting for all I was worth and carrying this helmet around and sweating and taking three showers a day. And one night, my wife and I knelt down together, and we opened the Bible to the promise of Malachi 3, 10 to 12. If you'll bring all the tithes into the storehouse and prove me now herewith, saith the Lord of hosts, I will open you the windows of heaven. I said, Lord, would you please crack those windows a little? We need a car. If you see, we need one. You know what happened? Inside of 2 weeks, we received a check with which to make the first payment on a car. And the people who sent that check never knew a thing about the prayer we had prayed. We went down and bought a car. Now, we made a mistake. We should have claimed the promise of the Lord for wisdom as to what kind of a car to purchase. At that time, there weren't many cars that had the windows. They had curtains. So the fact that it was fairly reasonable, we bought one with curtains. And we learned later it was almost curtains for us. Because in Trinidad, the rain can fall. And you can go down the highway, you can go down the road, and you can see, just like you drew a line, all wet on one side and perfectly dry on the other. So we'd be traveling along with this car with curtains and begin to rain. I'd get out and put the curtains on. By the time I was through, the rain was through. Go a little farther, it's pretty hot, take off the curtains, rain again. Back, put the curtains back on again. It was curtains. But at the end of every month, we were able to make the payment on that car. At the end of every month. And the worker said, how in the world do you do it? I'll tell you how we did it. We prayed earnestly. Plus, we ate everything that grew in the area. Some of the things we weren't accustomed to at all. We said, we're going to get accustomed. And the people brought in oranges. You know, they do it in the States too. If any of you question that people do it in the States, you look at our motorhome. And you'll see piles of oranges. And they brought in mangoes. Anybody here ever eat a mango? I'd walk a mile for a mango. Bananas by the bunch. This made it possible to keep making payments on the car. And then our little baby Juanita was born. And that ruined our budget. I said to my wife, unless the Lord works a miracle, we're going to have to lose the car. I took the car because we couldn't make the payment next month unless there was some outstanding miracle. So I took my car up, the little old curtains, took it up to a petrol station. You know what that is? That's an English gasoline station. Took the car up and I thought I'll get a gallon or two. I didn't have much money. And the owner of the gasoline station was also the owner of a big automobile agency. And he happened that time to put the gas in my car. And he looked at my car and he said, you know, preacher, you ought not to have that car. And I thought, if he only knew. That's almost a prophecy. He said, now here's a car that you ought to have. And he pointed me to a whippet. How many of you have ever seen a whippet? They're built way up high, you know. And it had windows, glass windows. And I thought, oh my, if he only knew. Only by the grace of God can I keep this. And now he's talking about the other. And he preached me a little sermon. Really, you ought to get rid of that car. And I thought, hey, I think I'm in the process. And he said, now you can trade this car in for this lovely whippet. And right while he was putting the gas in, he was telling me how much you would allow on it. It was fantastic. And you know, it pays to listen to the Lord. It pays for preachers even to be quiet sometimes. And I was quiet. Isn't that amazing? And the Lord said to me, why don't you? I said, how? Ask him if you trade the car for his. In 3 months, you can straighten up your budget. Ask him if the first payment you make can be after 3 months. What, Lord? What are you doing? I said, sir, if I should accept of your offer, would you let me have 3 months before I make my first payment? He said, surely. I said, sold. I left old curtains, jumped into that big, beautiful whippet. Man alive, beautiful for those days. Drove home, ran into the house. I said, honey, would you like to come out and have a ride with me? She came out, look, she said, what's that? I said, that's our car. What do you mean? I told her the story. Let's go for a ride. I went down to see a photographer who had just accepted the wonderful message of God. And when he saw that, I said, I want you to see what we have, brother. He said, you know, there's a prophecy in Isaiah that's fulfilled concerning you. Isaiah 58, it says, you'll ride on the high places of the earth. He said, you're riding up high. I said, it's the Lord that did it, brother. It's the Lord. You know what, friends? I've only started the preface of 8 different ways by which the Holy Spirit wants to build faith in us. One is to say, Lord, you did this back there, you'll do it here. I made column after column after column, churches that God had given me, church schools that God had given me. Oh, all the wonderful things that God had bestowed. And I'd keep saying, Lord, you did that there. Thank you for it. You will always come to our rescue again. That's only one of 8. Another is to look away from circumstances in trouble. 2 Corinthians 4:18. Another is to talk faith when you don't feel like it. Romans 10:10. Another is to claim God's promises for all you're worth. And this is Numbers 23:19. And another is to lift up our hands and say, Lord, I deserve nothing, but through the merits of Jesus Christ, according to 1 Timothy 2:8, you've told me to lift up my hands. That means Jesus Christ is standing between your justice and my unworthiness. And through his merits, Lord, I'm claiming you did it before, you'll do it again. Jesus Christ the same yesterday, today, and forever. My friends, for nearly 30 years, I've been practicing these several ways by which the Holy Spirit wants to build our faith, increase our faith, strengthen our faith, so that our receiver will be strong enough to capture God's broadcast of gifts. I pray to the Lord that you dear ones who hear will not merely listen. I pray that you'll go home and say, that's what we want to do. My friends, I cannot describe to you what can happen in the human life as we go back over the solutions that God has provided in days gone by. The trouble with many Christians, we wade all over in problems. We think problems, we talk problems, we sing problems. I'm surprised that somebody hasn't done a song on the 7 last plagues. You know, I expect it most any time. Let's say, Lord, help me to fix my attention on Jesus Christ and what he's done. What do you say? Shall we pray? Our Father in heaven, our wonderful Savior, I thank you beyond words for what you've done when I would just fix my gaze on Jesus Christ and what you've done in the past and match it with what you will do today. Lord, may everyone in this audience and back home who's viewing this, may everyone say, Lord, help me enter to to enter upon a new dimension of faith building. Thank you for hearing us in Jesus' name. Amen. And now, friends, until our next meeting together, may the Lord bless you and keep you. May the Lord cause His face to shine upon you and be gracious unto you. May the Lord lift up His countenance upon you and give you peace. Amen.
1: 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Elder Kuhn wrote some 20 books on prayer. 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For more information, write Post Office Box 9797, Denver, Box 9797, Denver, Colorado, 80209. 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

0: Welcome to today's reading from the Bible, the Word of God. 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
1: Psalm 108, a song, a psalm of David. O God, my heart is steadfast. I will sing and give praise even with my glory. Awake lute and harp. I will awaken the dawn. I will praise you, O Lord, among the peoples, and I will sing praises to you among the nations. For your mercy is great above the heavens, and your truth reaches to the clouds. Be exalted, O God, above the heavens, and your glory above all the earth, that your beloved may be delivered, save with your right hand, and hear me. God has spoken in his holiness. I will rejoice. I will divide Shechem and measure out the valley of Succoth. Gilead is mine, Manasseh is mine, Ephraim also is the helmet for my head. Judah is my lawgiver, Moab is my washpot. Over Edom I will cast my shoe, over Philistia I will triumph. Who will bring me into the strong city? Who will lead me to Edom? Is it not you, O God, who cast us off? And you, O God, who did not go out with our armies? Give us help from trouble. For the help of man is useless. Through God we will do valiantly, for it is he who shall tread down our enemies.
0: From the Old Testament to the New.
1: The second epistle of Paul to the Corinthians, chapter 5. For we know that if our earthly house, this tent, is destroyed, we have a building from God, a house not made with hands, eternal in the heavens. For in this we groan, earnestly desiring to be clothed with our habitation, which is from heaven, if indeed, having been clothed, we shall not be found naked. For we who are in this tent groan, being burdened, not because we want to be unclothed, but further clothed, that mortality may be swallowed up by life. Now, he who has prepared us for this very thing is God, who also has given us the Spirit as a guarantee. So we are always confident, knowing that while we are at home in the body, we are absent from the Lord. For we walk by faith, not by sight. We are confident, yes, well pleased rather to be absent from the body and to be present with the Lord. Therefore we make it our aim, whether present or absent, to be well pleasing to him. For we must all appear before the judgment seat of Christ, that each one may receive the things done in the body according to what he has done, whether good or bad. Knowing therefore the terror of the Lord, we persuade men. But we are well known to God, and I also trust are well known in your consciences. For we do not commend ourselves again to you, but give you opportunity to boast on our behalf, that you may have an answer for those who boast in appearance and not in heart. For if we are beside ourselves, it is for God, or if we are of sound mind, it is for you. For the love of Christ compels us, because we judge thus, that if one died for all, then all died. And he died for all, that those who live should live no longer for themselves, but for him who died for them and rose again. Therefore from now on, we regard no one according to the flesh. Even though we have known Christ according to the flesh, yet now we know him thus no longer. Therefore, if anyone is in Christ, he is a new creation. Old things have passed away. Behold, all things have become new. Now all things are of God, who has reconciled us to himself through Jesus Christ, and has given us the ministry of reconciliation. That is, that God was in Christ reconciling the world to himself, not imputing their trespasses to them, and has committed to us the word of reconciliation. Now then, we are ambassadors for Christ, as though God were pleading through us. We implore you on Christ's behalf, be reconciled to God. For he made him who knew no sin to be sin for us, that we might become the righteousness of God in him.

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All 66 books of Scripture are given by inspiration of God and are profitable for doctrine, for reproof, for correction, for instruction in righteousness, that the man of God may be perfect, thoroughly furnished unto all good works. 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

George Whitfield was just 21 when he was ordained in Gloucester, England on June the 20th, 1736. It was actually the first step of what was to be a two-step ordination process. He became known as the greatest preacher in England and in the American colonies as he preached outdoors to crowds as large as 30,000. He was a transatlantic celebrity, a friend of Ben Franklin. But Whitfield's theological challenges caused him to split from the Wesleys. And he not only owned slaves, but advocated that slavery be introduced into the province of Georgia. Now, you could say he was a product of his time and influenced by the era. But if anyone knew better, it was Whitfield. He was a contradiction. He won a lot of people to faith in Christ. He emphasized the new birth experience. Even though he often preached to huge crowds, he didn't get rich preaching the gospel. Yet. In the Bible, you find people like King David, a great sinner, yet a great king. Solomon, same. James and John, Peter, many who served God but had very real faults. And you, maybe. What do you do about your faulty self? Paul wrestled with this, and he said that he was thankful for salvation in Jesus before saying, "There is therefore now no condemnation to them which are in Christ Jesus, who walk not after the flesh, but after the Spirit." That's Romans 8 and verse 1. Jesus died for you. Accept that, and you have salvation. And then walk in the Spirit. Invite the Spirit of God to fill your life and change your life. Through the power of God's Holy Spirit, God will grow you through your faults, and He'll work in your life to make you more and more and more like Himself. John Bradshaw, It Is Written.

I was going to Jacob's well one day to draw some water when I noticed a man sitting beside the well. He asked me for a drink of water, and I said, "How is it that you would even speak to me, a Samaritan woman?" And he said, "If you knew who I really was, you would be asking me for a drink of living water." I had never met this man before, and yet he knew all about my broken marriages and love affairs. And yet he seemed to understand what it was that drove me from one relationship to another. Suddenly I realized that I was in the presence of someone I could trust for the very

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2: Arise and come forward.
3: I come at your bidding, Your Majesty.
2: My queen, as you are perhaps aware, our armies are planning an invasion of Greece within the next year or so.
3: Yes, Your Majesty.
2: In preparation for this conquest, I have invited all the nobles and princes, the army chiefs and governors of the 127 provinces to come here to the capital city of Shushan to confer with me and my generals and to reaffirm their loyalty to me.
3: My king is very wise.
2: The nobles and governors will come in relays over the next several months. Undoubtedly, many of them will be bringing their wives with them. I want you to see that these ladies of state are granted suitable quarters in the House of Women and are properly entertained during their visit here.
3: It shall be done, Your Majesty.
2: Now, the success of our future campaign will depend to a large degree on these conferences. I cannot overemphasize their importance. The eunuchs will obtain for you any additional supplies or provision you may need. That is all. You are dismissed.
3: Long live the king!
4: Hello, everyone, and welcome to our program today. I'm Uncle Dan.
5: And I'm Aunt Carol. We're so glad you've joined us because today we're beginning a three-part series about an extraordinary young woman named Esther.
4: She was so exceptional that one of the books of the Old Testament of the Bible bears her name and tells of her life.
5: It's a story of daring and intrigue. So listen now as we bring you the story of the new queen.
6: Now King Ahasuerus gave banquets for all the princes and servants, and he showed

Jesus. The mere mention of his name can calm the storm, heal the broken, raise the dead. At the name of Jesus, I've seen sin-hardened men melted, derelicts transformed, the lights of hope put into the eyes of a hopeless child. At the name of Jesus, hatred and bitterness turn to love, forgiveness, arguments cease. I've heard a mother softly breathe his name at the bedside of a child delirious from fever. And I've watched as that little body grew quiet and the fevered brow cool. I've sat at the bedside of a dying saint, her body racked with pain, who in those final fleeting seconds summoned her last ounce of ebbing strength just to whisper her sweetest name. Jesus. Jesus. Emperors have tried to destroy it. Philosophies have tried to stamp it out. Tyrants have tried to wash it from the face of the earth with the very blood of those who claimed it. Yet it still stands. And there shall be that final day when every voice that has ever uttered a sound, every voice of Adam's race, shall raise in one mighty chorus to proclaim the name of Jesus. For in that day, every knee shall bow and every tongue shall confess that Jesus Christ is truly Lord. So you see, it was not mere chance that caused the angel one night long ago to say to a virgin maiden, his name shall be called Jesus. Jesus. Jesus. You know, there is something about that name.

We have been crucified with Christ. No longer are we living on our own. For his new resurrection life empowers us every time we rest in what he accomplished on the cross. The moment when we first placed our trust in Jesus, he created a new spiritual nature within us. The old life passed away, and now everything is fresh and new.

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1: Oh no, that cop's pulling me over and I was going 5 miles under the speed limit. 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
3: Excuse me, sir.
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6: It is not funny.
7: You said you were sure that in his hunger and weakened condition, he could not resist your suggestion that he turn the stone to bread and eat, but he did resist.
6: He quoted scripture. It is written, he said.
7: And you, even you cannot cope with the word of God. There is no thing to combat scripture.
6: Oh, he must have recognized me.
7: Oh, it is written, he that perverteth his way shall be known.
6: It is written, it is written. It is written. Yes, that's the approach I shall make on my next assault against Jesus. Yes!
8: Then the devil took Jesus to the holy city and set him on the highest point of the temple.
9: It is obvious that thou art he who was cast from heaven, for like me you are acquainted with the scripture and understand its importance and truth. By suggesting that you turn stone to bread, I was only testing your fidelity. I commend your steadfastness and faith in God and his written word. May I suggest that you give yet another evidence of your faith? If thou be the Son of God, cast thyself down, for it is written, he shall give his angels charge concerning thee, and in their hands they shall bear thee up, lest at any time thou dash thy foot against a stone. Doubtest thou the word of God? If not, cast thyself down.
10: It is written again, thou shalt not tempt the Lord thy God.
7: Lucifer failed. Lucifer, that most beautiful, most intelligent of all created beings, again failed.
6: He quoted scripture.
7: Why didn't you yourself take hold of him and cast him from the temple?
6: Me? Cast him down? Yeah. You know very well angels of God would interpose to deliver him. I cannot compel men to do evil. I cannot control the minds of men unless they yield to my control. Men must consent, let go of faith in God before I can exercise any power over them at all. You know that.
7: You may as well give up. Jesus manifests perfect trust in his Father.

0: Give up! Give up never! I shall keep on trying until I succeed. All will be mine!
1: Yes. And what approach is the great Lucifer going to use this time?
0: I think I shall appeal to his pride, his love of power and glory. All men love power and glory. This time I shall appear to him for what I am, the shining angel who was cast from heaven, and who, through the submission of Adam, am now the ruler, the prince of this world, with power to give and take as pleases me. I shall show Jesus the world in all its beauty and glory and all...
1: Beautiful! This world, it is ugly, full of suffering and death.
0: But I shall hide these things from his view. He shall see only the beautiful, the sunlight on temple cities, marble palaces, fertile fields, and fruit-laden vineyards.
2: And the devil taketh Jesus up onto an exceeding high mountain, and showeth him all the kingdoms of the world, and the glory of them.
0: Of a truth, thou man of Galilee, thou art well acquainted with Scripture. I shall speak truth to you. I am he who was cast from heaven. I am the mightiest and most intelligent of all angels. I am the leader of rebellion. I am the God of this world. By my power, I now cause all the kingdoms of the world, with their unsurpassed glory, to pass in view before thee. All this power will I give thee, and the glory of the world, for they are mine by right of dominion, and to whomsoever I will, I give them. If thou, therefore, wilt worship me, all shall be thine.
3: Get thee behind me, Satan, for it is written, thou shalt worship the Lord thy God, and him only shalt thou serve.
1: And then you left?
0: Such a foolish question. You know as well as I that when any man calls upon God and orders us away, we have to leave. Holy angels chase us away and bar us from returning as long as the person desires.
1: It is written, the name of the Lord is a strong tower. The righteous runneth into it and is safe.
0: You are laughing, and it is no laughing matter. Even I tremble before the name of the Lord and must flee from the weakest of men who take refuge in his name.
1: Do you know what happened to Jesus up there on that high mountain after you left?
0: Of course! Jesus fell down as one dead, but angels from heaven ministered to him, strengthened him with food, comforted him with the message of his Father's love, and the assurance that all heaven triumphed in his victory.
1: Warming to life again, his heart went out in sympathy to sinful men.
0: I know.
1: I suppose you also know that Jesus will not rest or cease his efforts until we are vanquished and fallen man is redeemed.
0: I know he will try, but fail. He must. We must vanquish him!
1: Oh!
2: It is written, submit yourselves therefore to God. Resist the devil, and he will flee from you. Draw nigh to God, and he will draw nigh to you. During the 40 days and nights Jesus spent in the wilderness, John the Baptist had been preaching. His words had taken such a hold on the nation as to demand the attention of the religious authorities. This authority, both religious and secular, was vested in a group of priests, chief rulers, and teachers known as the Sanhedrin, the Supreme Court of the nation.
4: As chief priest of Israel and president of the Sanhedrin, I call your attention to the man of the wilderness called John the Baptist. We cannot ignore him or his work any longer. We must do something.
5: John is demanding confession of sin. This is a new and startling message.
4: Even so, let us not lose sight of the fact that John's preaching, for the most part, announces the presence of the Messiah. If this is true, we as a body are eager to share in the national glory which the Messiah will bring to Israel.
5: We have no choice, then, but either to reject John as a false prophet or to sanction his words and join forces with him.
2: But which? That is the great question.
4: And I doubt if we are in possession of enough information to make a wise decision. Therefore, I suggest that we send a delegation of priests and Levites to Jordan and confer with this new radical teacher.
2: And it came about that a delegation was sent to the Jordan, and in their rich robes, in the pride of rank and power, stood before the prophet of the wilderness. A great multitude looked on.
6: We are delegates from the Sanhedrin. You will answer our questions. Who are you?
7: My name is John.
6: We know that, and that is not what we asked. Who are you?
7: I am not the Christ.
6: Who then? Art thou Elias?
7: I am not.
6: Art thou Moses, risen from the dead?
7: No.
6: Well, who art thou, that we may give an answer to the Sanhedrin? What sayest thou of thyself?
7: I am the voice of one crying in the wilderness, "Make straight the way of the Lord," as said the prophet Isaiah.
6: If thou be not the Christ, not Elias, neither Moses, why dost thou baptize?
7: I baptize only in water. In the midst of you is one whom ye know not, even he that cometh after me, whose shoelaces I am not worthy to untie. Behold the Lamb of God, which taketh away the sin of the world. I have seen and bear witness. Behold the Lamb of God.
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George Whitfield was just 21 when he was ordained in Gloucester, England on June the 20th, 1736. It was actually the first step of what was to be a two-step ordination process. He became known as the greatest preacher in England and in the American colonies as he preached outdoors to crowds as large as 30,000. He was a transatlantic celebrity, a friend of Ben Franklin. But Whitfield's theological challenges caused him to split from the Wesleys. And he not only owned slaves, but advocated that slavery be introduced into the province of Georgia. Now, you could say he was a product of his time and influenced by the era. But if anyone knew better, it was Whitfield. He was a contradiction. He won a lot of people to faith in Christ. He emphasized the new birth experience. Even though he often preached to huge crowds, he didn't get rich preaching the gospel. Yet. In the Bible, you find people like King David, a great sinner, yet a great king. Solomon, same. James and John, Peter, many who served God but had very real faults. And you, maybe. What do you do about your faulty self? Paul wrestled with this, and he said that he was thankful for salvation in Jesus before saying, "There is therefore now no condemnation to them which are in Christ Jesus, who walk not after the flesh, but after the Spirit." That's Romans 8 and verse 1. Jesus died for you. Accept that, and you have salvation. And then walk in the Spirit. Invite the Spirit of God to fill your life and change your life. Through the power of God's Holy Spirit, God will grow you through your faults, and He'll work in your life to make you more and more and more like Himself. John Bradshaw, It Is Written.